91.3 KBCS, Roots Rock and Soul for your afternoon and evening. Glad to have you all tuned in here. My name is Greg, taking over the music mix till 7 o'clock after Ian brought you that afternoon set of Roots Rock and Soul. And I started off 5 o'clock here with Hypnotize from Bob Weir, bringing you that tune from the Kingfish album to start off this evening's mix. As I've got a lot more sound selections to share with you, to include Hooray for the Riff Raff, Ibrahim Hesnawi and the Georgetown Orbits, Dawes, Big Thief, Elton John and Candy Staten, too, so stay tuned. This first set has some Ranky Tanky for you, James Carr, Mem Shannon, and this is Earl Thomas. Lost, Alone, I Won't Back Down, because you've got my mind messed up, and I'm just going to stay with a good time. So let me be in this easygoing evening. Here on Roots Rock and Soul at 91.3 KBCS, glad to have you tune in today.

from Ranky Tanky, Let Me Be off their Good Time release. My name's Greg, finishing off a set of music there for your evening mix of roots, rock, and soul. Thanks so much for joining me today. I also shared with you some James Carr, You've Got My Mind Messed Up, and I Won't Back Down, a version from Mem Shannon for you of that tune, as we start off with Earl Thomas, Lost Alone. 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Matt Fish will take you further into your evening of music here on KBCS as we get towards the reggae party at 9 and then flip to the dub side at 11. 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Getting into a set of music here with Big Thief and Dawes, Elton John, and this is Stevie Wonder with an easygoing evening. My mama's call to harmony. Here, where love is all I am, since I'm here.

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913 KBCS, Roots Rock and Soul with Big Thief, finishing off that mix of music and the tune Born for Loving You. My name's Greg, sharing with you selections from the KBCS library till 7 o'clock. That also included some Dawes there, Love Is All I Am, Elton John Harmony, and we started off from the songs in the Key of Life, Stevie Wonder, Easy Going Evening. I hope you're doing well and enjoying this evening music mix here for KBCS Roots Rock and Soul. My name's Greg, sharing with you these select cuts from the KBCS library for a couple hours in your evening. Got a lot more tunes to share with you coming up with some Hank Dogs in a bit, Jimmy Cliff and Bim Sherman, some Sam Reeder and B. Ender, as well as King Sonny Ade, so stay tuned. This set of music has some Hooray for the Riff Raff for you and Pi Jacobs, as well as Candy Stanton. Who's hurting now? Is it too high or too low? Feeling those effects from the pierced arrows. Here on Life on Earth with 91.3 KBCS, Roots, Rock, and Soul.

Coming off the album Life on Earth, that was Hooray for the Riff Raff, finishing off that set of music and the tune Pierced Arrows. 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Thanks so much for joining me today. My name is Greg. Also shared with you in that set some Pi Jacobs, Too High, Too Low, and Candy Staton, starting it off with Who's Hurtin' Now. You can always check out the details on what I'm playing by following along with the playlist on the KBCS app. You can download for free for iPhone and Android devices, or head to our website, kbcs.fm, where you can also find out a lot more info on supporting KBCS with a donation today by clicking the green donate button, as well as checking out a lot of the other great programs here. 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Stay tuned. Coming up in the next hour of music, I'll have some Satish Vyas for you. Hank Dogs and Sam Reeder, King Sunny Ade and Maria de Barros, as well as Aruj Avtab. So stay tuned. We're rounding off this hour with some Georgetown Orbits and Ibrahim Hasnawi. Never can understand this fool's game. That's why I love playing the music here on 91.3 KBCS for your evening mix of Roots, Rock, and Soul at listener-supported community radio.

Music and Ideas, 91.3 KBCS HD1, Bellevue, Seattle, Tacoma, a broadcast service of Bellevue College since 1973. Good evening and glad to have you here for this edition of Roots Rock and Soul for your Thursday evening. My name's Greg, sharing with you selections from the KBCS Music Library till 7 o'clock. Just finishing off that last mix, taking us here to 6 o'clock with Fool's Game from the Georgetown Orbis. As we also heard from Ibrahim Hesnawi, Never Understand from a Habibi Funk collection. Thanks for joining me here. I've got a lot of great music for you in this next hour as we're getting closer to 7 o'clock and Cross Currents will take you further into your evening towards the reggae party at 9. 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Stay tuned. Coming up, I have some special sets of music for you with Maria de Barros, King Sunny Ade, and Sam Reeder, as well as some Roy Ayers and some Arooj Aftab. As we get to starting off this hour with a bit of Jimmy Cliff, Bim Sherman, and Third World. Now that we found love, what are we going to do except love forever with this blessed love? 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

Coming off the Rebirth album, that was Jimmy Cliff with Blessed Love, finishing off that first set of music for 6 o'clock here on your evening mix of Roots, Rock, and Soul at listener-supported community radio, 91.3 KBCS HD1. My name is Greg. Also shared with you a Bim Sherman tune, Love Forever, from the Tribulation release. And Under the Magic Sun, we heard Third World there and their version of Now That We've Found Love. Hope you're enjoying the music mixes tonight. 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Coming up, I'll have some music for you in a bit from Maria de Barros, as well as King Sonny Ade. This set has some Sam Reeder for you and Hank Dogs, as we'll start off with Satish Vyas and Homeward Journey. Those thought messages keep pulling me towards an ancient technology brought here to you through the music of 91.3 KBCS Roots, Rock, and Soul. Glad to have you all tuned in this Thursday evening.

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Sam Reeder and the Human Hands bringing you that tune, Ancient Technology. 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My name's Greg. Thank you so much for joining me here on 91.3 FM, online at kbcs.fm as well. Shared also in that mix some music for you from Hank Dogs and Thought Messages. As we started off with a Homeward Journey from the Putumayo Presents India collection, that was Satish Vyas. 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And check out all the other great programs as well. We've got Cross Currents coming up at 7 o'clock. Matt Fish is going to take you further with an exploration of music till 9, and the reggae party then takes you on with some level vibes till 11 o'clock, and I'll be dropping some dub electro for you and some focus on Slide Dunbar for the 11 o'clock dub side here on KBCS. 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

91.3 KVCS, listener-supported community radio. Glad to have you all tuned in this evening for your Thursday. Thanks for joining me here on this edition of Roots Rock and Soul. My name's Greg, finishing off a set of music there from Maria de Barros and the tune of Panzino Laza that was taken off the release Dance With Me. We also heard Kitty Kitty from King Sunny Ade from the Odu release and from the Rough Guy de Bangra Dance. That was the tune Bilo Renye. That was actually, to be more clear on the artist, it was a Binder and MC Foxy with that tune for you. Thanks again so much for joining me today for this evening mix of Roots Rock and Soul on your Thursday. Stay tuned. There's a lot more music coming up for tonight with Cross Currents hitting the airwaves at 7 o'clock. And then we get into the reggae party at 9 and flip onto the dub side at 11. 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Thank you. Rounding off this evening's mix of music with a little Arush Aftab, and this is Roy Ayers taking us into this evening with the sunshine, because everybody loves the sunshine. Thanks again for being a part of this evening mix of Roots, Rock, and Soul. I hope you have a wonderful evening and a great night. Stay well, stay strong, and take care.

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1: KBCS is proud to recognize nonprofits that make the Puget Sound a vibrant region. 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

91.3 KBCS, Polska in G, off the 1969 Nonesuch record Folk Fiddling from Sweden. This is Cross Currents, 2 hours of roots music from across the globe, every Thursday night at 7. I'm Matt Fish. Tonight on Cross Currents, we're going on a journey from north to south, beginning in northern Europe, in Sweden, and making our way south, over 7,000 miles as the crow flies, ending up in South Africa. Every selection tonight will be rooted in traditional music and performed acoustically. We kick things off with two stalwarts of Dalarna-style fiddling from Sweden, Bjorn Staby and Ulle Hjort, playing Polska, a classic dance tune from the Dalarna region. Coming up is a soulful Irish lament, folk music from Brittany, Western France, barrel organ music from Paris, a German beer hall medley, and Appenzell yodeling from Switzerland. But first, I want to play a few short selections of Scottish Highland piping off a collection from the Moidart region of the Western Highlands. We'll hear Aylin Donnellock playing Angus MacKinnon of Egg and a couple of short tunes by Alan MacDonald that I've taken the liberty of combining, a traditional piece titled Mrs. MacDonald Glenwig and a contemporary composition of his own that I'm not even going to try to pronounce, but the English translation is Leave the Poor Pipe. 91.3 KBCS, Cross Currents.

91.3 KBCS. That was Tsoyerli, a traditional Appenzell New Year's yodel performed by the Silvesterklausen, groups of elaborately costumed masked men who go farm to farm in the Swiss village of Urnesch every December 31st and again on Old New Year's in mid-January. Their visit is part blessing, part celebration. They dance with large alpine cowbells, then break into a slow, wordless Tsoyerli yodel, often joined by the farmers themselves. You're tuned to Cross Currents, and I'm Matt Fish. Tonight, we're on a path from Northern Europe towards Southern Africa, and we just traced the corridor of Celtic music traditions stretching from Scotland through Ireland and across the Channel into Brittany, Western France. We also heard barrel organ from the streets of Paris, recorded in 1937, as well as German drinking hall music from the 1950s. If you're ever wondering what you're listening to, you can get real-time playlist info and stream shows for 2 weeks at kbcs.fm. And please feel free to contact me, Matt Fish, with any questions, comments, or requests at crosscurrents@kbcs.fm. Next, we're leaving Western Europe behind and heading into the sun-soaked south, from Portugal and Spain into southern Italy, Greece, and beyond. We'll start with Madalena de Melo, one of the early fadistas from Portugal, most likely recorded in the late 1920s or early 30s. Here's her Fado Armandino, 91.3 KBCS, Cross Currents.

91.3 KBCS. You're listening to Cross Currents, and I'm Matt Fish. We're continuing our two-hour musical journey from Northern Europe to South Africa, and we've now moved into the Eastern Mediterranean, where Europe starts to lean toward Asia. We just heard music from Bulgaria, Romania, and Greece, a mix of folk melodies and old modal traditions that still echo the Byzantine past. You could hear it in Tony Iordache's intricate cymbalom solo, then in the voice of Rita Abadzi, one of the early rebetiko singers of the 1930s. Her song Yatin Agapi Su, or For Your Love, bridges that world of cafe music and the Ottoman modes that came before it. And finally, the Greek bouzouki tune from Yorthanis Tsomithis, bright, rhythmic, and full of dance energy. Next, we'll head a little farther east into Turkey and Syria, where clarinet, oud, and hand drums take those same scales into a different world, part folk, part classical, part devotional. Here is Muzaffer Agkun's Habudiyar, or Here in This Land. 91.3 KBCS, Cross Currents.

You're tuned to 91.3 KBCS, and this is Cross Currents. I'm Matt Fish. We're on a musical journey from Northern Europe to South Africa tonight. In this last set, we've been traveling south and east through the old Ottoman Empire, starting in Turkey with Muzaffer Akgün's uplifting song Habu Diyar, or Here in This Land, followed by Mustafa Kandıralı's clarinet piece Çiftetelli, often performed at weddings, festivals, and social gatherings. Closing out the set was Jubi, a trance-like Sufi zikr from Aleppo, Syria, featuring Sheikh Habush and ensemble Al-Kindi. We're going to keep heading south through the Levant, or the Eastern Mediterranean, with this improvisation from Lebanon called Makam Kurd in the Arabic modal tradition, performed by Ali Jihad Rassi on bouzouk and Simon Shaheen on oud. 91.3 KBCS, Cross Currents.

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91.3 KBCS. We just heard folk song with Tambura, Nubian Girl. And before that, a rhythmic improvisation, both from the Nubian region of the Upper Nile River in Egypt. Thanks for tuning in to Cross Currents. I'm Matt Fish. We're in hour two of our roots music voyage from Northern Europe all the way to South Africa, about 7,000 miles as the crow flies. In this next set, we're moving west through the Maghreb of North Africa, Libya, Algeria, and Morocco. From there, we'll head south to the Sahel, the sub-Saharan region of West Africa, with traditional music from Senegal and Mali. Here's a Libyan version of the Dabka, a celebratory line dance found throughout the Arab world. 91.3 KBCS, Cross Currents.

91.3 KBCS, Sankun Jabi from Mali, off the album Jelika, released in 1995 by Hannibal, featuring Tumani Jibate on kora, Basaku Kuyate on ngoni, and Kelatigi Jibate on balafone. Before that was Ligiu Nde by Dudu Njai Rose from Senegal, off the 1994 Real World album Jabote. It's an impressive ensemble, 35 to 40 drummers, all from his extended family, playing the traditional sabar drums of the Wolof people. I've actually studied sabar drumming since the late 90s and met his eldest son while in Senegal. Watching them perform is a trip because Dudu and his son look nearly identical and drum opposite one another, while the rest of the family, his daughters included, thunder around them. Tonight on Cross Currents, we're on a musical trip from Northern Europe to South Africa. In the last set, we heard a lively Dabka dance from Libya, celebratory Tuareg music from the Sahara in Algeria, and the deep bass resonance of the Sentir, played by the Gnawa of Morocco. We continued through the Sahel region of West Africa in Senegal and Mali. Now we're headed farther south and east into Nigeria, Africa's most populous country, then onto the equatorial forests of Central Africa. Here is Eulogy to Amila by Konkere Beats from the soul jazz album Yoruba, Songs and Rhythms for the Yoruba Gods in Nigeria. 91.3 KBCS, Cross Currents. Amila.

91.3 KBCS. That was music of the Kanyok and Luba peoples from southern Congo, recorded in the 1950s by Hugh Tracy. Before that were field recordings of the so-called Pygmies from the forests of northern Congo, off the album Ceremony de Bobé, released in 1970 by the French label Okora. Earlier in the set, we heard music from the Aka Pygmies of Cameroon, and we started out with Yoruba music from Nigeria. You can get real-time track info, as well as stream this and other KBCS shows for 2 weeks after every broadcast at kbcs.fm. I always love getting feedback or requests, and you can reach me, Matt Fish, at crosscurrents@kbcs.fm. We're nearing the end of our two-hour musical journey from Northern Europe to South Africa, heading farther east and south now through Uganda, Tanzania, Ethiopia, Zimbabwe, and Lesotho. Here's an ensemble of thumb pianos and singers from another great Okora album, Uganda, Source of the Nile, released in 1969. 91.3 KBCS, Cross Currents. Lumpia, Balulowa, one job, one little.

0: calle. 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
1: 91.3 KBCS. That was Majone, a Basotho Swana ensemble of horns playing in interlocking patterns. Each musician plays just one or two notes, weaving together a polyphonic tapestry of sound. Before that, heavy drumming, as well as thumb piano and vocal music from Zimbabwe. All three tracks were recorded by ethnomusicologist Hugh Tracy in the 1950s. Earlier in the set, we heard the begena, or King David's harp, traditionally used for devotional music in the Ethiopian Orthodox Church. Also, a haunting flute ensemble from the Cushitic-speaking people of the southwestern highlands of Ethiopia. Starting out the set was thumb piano and vocal music from Tanzania and Uganda. Well, that wraps up our musical journey from Northern Europe to South Africa on Cross Currents tonight. Thanks so much for tuning in and tagging along. I'll be back next Thursday night with another eclectic mix of roots and roots-inspired music from around the world. In the meantime, you can listen again to this and other KBCS shows for 2 weeks following every broadcast at kbcs.fm. And if you have any comments, questions, or requests, you can reach me, Matt Fish, at crosscurrents@kbcs.fm. We're going to close things out with the beautiful vocal harmonies of the Zulu from South Africa. 91.3 KBCS, Cross Currents.

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Greetings. Welcome to the Reggae Party. 2 hours of crucial conscious reggae to lively up your Thursday evening. I'm Rankin Mark, here with you from 9 till 11, spinning roots and culture from Jamaica and beyond. Tonight, we're going to do it a little bit different styly. Often I go for variety and introducing you to new artists, new songs. But tonight, we're going to dig in a bit. I'm going to give you two cuts from each artist, back to back, a double dose of reality. And we just heard from the Los Angeles artist and keyboardist extraordinaire Roger Rivas doing Live With Dub from 2021. And we're going to start things off tonight with an artist from the late 90s era, the conscious renaissance. It's Jamali. I love his voice. And here's a cut from not too far back, from 2023, his album Pleasant Place. This is Jamali doing Superficial Warriors, right here on 91.3 KBCS.

You got to tune to the reggae party. That is Jamali doing Cry People from his 1998 album El Shaddai. Came out on Penthouse Records. I think that was his first major release. And before that, we heard Jamali doing Superficial Warriors from 2023. Rankin Mark with you here on the reggae party. And the next artist I'm going to feature is actually coming to Seattle on Sunday, August 30th. It's Samurai Eye. He'll be playing along with Wisdom Band, Winston Jarrett, and the Root Sonic Band, and artist Toyin Adekale. That's going to be at 7 p.m. at the Hidden Hall. And we're going to start off with a new track from Samurai Eye and Govana. This one's from Samurai Eye's new album, Revelation. It's the track Siren, here on 91.3.

It's 91.3. That's Samurai doing the track Crown from his 2023 album Strength. And before that, we heard from his new album, Revelation, the track Siren. Don't forget, Samurai coming to town on Sunday, August 30th at Hidden Hall in Fremont. Next up, one of my favorite female vocalists of these times. She's got a powerful voice. It's Lila Aiki. This one's from 2020 from the Experience EP. It's called Where I'm Coming From. Lila Aiki, right here on 91.3 KBCS.

Frank and Mark with you here on the Reggae Party, and that's Lila Ikey along with Skillabing from 2021 doing Thy Will. That one's over the Baltimore rhythm, sounding great. Before that, from 2020, Lila Ikey with Where I'm Coming From. Next artist up is Quan Nelson, who often blends reggae with some jazz and R&B. I've got him up next over one of these great new rhythms. This is Quan Nelson doing Crocus Bag of Reggae right here on 91.3 KBCS.

Rick and Mark with you here on The Reggae Party. That's a new one from Quan Nelson called Draw Blood on Addis Records. Before that, we heard him do a track from 2023, Crocus Bag of Reggae. I've got some sad news for you, and that is that conscious reggae artist Fantin Moja has passed. Great conscious reggae artist, and passed on to Zion last week at the young age of 49. He was inspired by artists like Burning Spear and Jacob Miller. And when he moved to Kingston, he got his start on sound systems like Kilimanjaro. He had his first releases in early 2000 with tracks like Search and Feel the Pain. His first LP hit in 2005 called Hail the King. Although he only put out maybe four or five full-length albums, he definitely put out many singles. On Discogs, I saw there's 100 listed. We're going to play a couple of tracks from Fantin Moja. We'll start off with the one Hail the King from his debut album in 2005. It's got a really nice introduction at the beginning of the song and a nice heartfelt song at that. Fantin Moja right here on The Reggae Party.

concluding a set of music in honor of Fantin Moja, commemorating him at this time of his passing. That was the track Double Standard from 2025 off of a collection called Upliftment. Before that, we had Good Meditation, and also from 2008, the track Stay Positive, and from 2005, Hail the King. Blessings to Fantin Moja and condolences to his family, friends, and many fans. Going to close out the hour by going international with the sounds of Senegalese artist Meta Dia and the Cornerstones. Meta has a new album out called Echoes of Time. This is the track Tropics here on 91.3 KBCS.

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You got to tune to the Reggae Party here on 91.3. Welcome to 2 for Thursday here on the Reggae Party. Tonight I'm playing two songs by each contemporary roots reggae artist on the set list tonight. Double the vibes. We just heard from Gil Kang doing a dub called Really for a Dubwise from 2019 on the Tough Scout label. And let's start the hour with USA-based artist, born in Boston, now based in L.A., it's Medicine. And this is a track from him from 2025, June of last year, and it's over a great rhythm with Boost and Bim on the production. It's a track called Cleanup, right here on 91.3 KBCS.

Rick and Mark with you here. New track there from Medicine called Culture Again off of the Posterity Rhythm. And before that, Medicine doing Cleanup. Medicine, an artist out of Los Angeles area. Keep in mind that you're what makes 91.3 possible. 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Thank you. Next up, music from As a Lineage. This is from her great new LP out called Rebel Daughter, and it is a Jammies production. We're going to hear the track Rule the Sound right here on 91.3 KBCS.

It's the Reggae Party, and that's As a Lineage doing Midnight Charm from her album, or actually that's from a single from December of 2025. Before that, we heard Rule the Sound from her album Rebel Daughter. Next up, I've got a Jamaican artist now based in Cologne, Germany. This is Denham Smith with a track going back to 2013. It's Not the Same on the Oneness Records label. 91.3 KBCI.

That's a new track from Denim Smith, Talk It, off of the Searching EP. And before that, going back to 2013, Denim Smith with Not the Same. This next artist, I don't know much about him. I think I just found one of his tracks a few months back. But he does this next one over a really great classic rhythm. It's a new track from the last

from guitarist and vocalist Pascal Prescher. That's the 2024 track Prison. He got some notoriety from that track, and then we had a new one from him called Roll the Dice. Next up, we're going to bring the heat with reality vocalist Hempress Sativa. She has a new album out called Woman, produced by Paolo Baldini Dubfiles. This track is Too Much Gunshot. 91.3 KBCS.

over a classic rhythm that is actually, I think, a song by Albert Malawi called Children of the Emperor. This version done up by Hempra Sativa. Before that, a new one from Hempra Sativa, Too Much Gunshot, from her brand new album, Woman. To wind down the show, I'll treat you to two by reggae veteran Earl 16. He's still putting out great music with various bands and producers. We'll start off with a 2024 track called Amazing off the album Roots Foundation. 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

Rick and Mark with you, and that's Earl 16, along with the Flying Vipers doing Persistency. That's from about a year ago from a single out on Easy Star Records. Before that, Earl 16 with Amazing, a track from 2024. And next up, in a slow meditative vibe, we give you Kumar Faya over the new Victory Rhythm. This is the title track called Victory. And then we'll close out with music from Sinky Beats, dub of Senegambia. Keep your devices set to 91.3 KBCS. Up next, it's the great majestic sounds of the dub side, presented by Selector Grow from 11 p.m. till 1 a.m. And till next time, one love, one heart, and level vibes. 91.3 KBCS.

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4: 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I go by Selecta Grow when I share with listeners the dub experience of dub echo affection style sounds, the drum and the bass, the melody and inspiration of dub. Here on the Dub Side, we're going to dub out to start off towards a Dr. Echo open dub. As the causeless shall not dub, only those with purpose for the reverberification continue to the thunderstorm. A little thunder rock and thunder dub set coming up for this edition of the Dub Side here on 91.3 KBCS. 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
2: The dub side here on KBCS, rolling with the acoustic dub from 90 The Observer to continue through this first hour of the dub side. I'm Selecta Grow, planting the seeds of dub into your stereo, sharing with you the dub Equifection style sounds that have kept me conscious in these days and keep me forward thinking towards the unity and harmony of music and dub. An echo, reverberification. That's the magic of dub and the dub side.
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Jack Ruby and the Disciples bringing you dub. Straight up. Forward movement to the dub experience. Saint Germain coming up next year. On this edition of the dub side, I'm Selecta Grow, selecting cuts of dub experience for the stereo during the show, the dub side, here on listener-supported community radio, 91.3 KBCS. So glad to have you tuned in tonight. Got another half hour of dub coming at you. Features some Conscious Man dub, so don't think twice. It's all right. Dubbing with JC Lodge. So come forward. We're going to still keep dubbing on, because you will know the sweet dub as the earth speaks in a ska dub. On 91.3 KBCS, you're part of the dub side.

0: The Dub Side here on 91.3 KBCS. I'm Selecta Grow. Thank you for joining me tonight as we finish off some newer dub style. Came out in 2024. Samurai I, You Will Know. That was a Fumiaki Ogata dub mix. As we're rolling into Gaudi's Dub Sweet and Sweat, with Dub Sweat and Tears and a Bass Sweat and Tears deluxe edition of And the Earth Said, Oh My Dub.
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0: 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Thanks again for joining me. The Ska Dub will take us out, finishing off the hour and this edition of The Dub Side. 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

0: Usoft, chel, a squo chel al te eel, swatiuftad gwell, an seel talbu. Te eel, tlutechtu, te a swatiuftad, eti bakutzi twal hak. Gwell, gwellatsu shakeldas, te a swatiuftad al te a slachel. We acknowledge that we are gathering on the land of the Coast Salish peoples who have been stewards of this land and its waterways since time immemorial, and who continue to shape the Puget Sound region today.
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2: Home medical equipment is so much more than a product. These are tools for independence, they're for a higher quality of life, and I've spoken to a lot of people who initially saw home medical equipment as a negative milestone. It's like, this is a sign of loss, but really, these are tools of enablement. These are tools of independence or self-sufficiency. And so I think we have to kind of flip the script on how is this going to better help us to navigate life from this point forward, living the life that they really want to live on their own terms.

0: Hello, and welcome to Aging Matters, a program featuring aging-related topics of interest to older adults and their families. I'm Cheryl Beversdorf, your host. 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They range from basic first aid items to durable hospital-grade equipment. Today, my guest is Ashley Plouchet, Senior Director, Brand Marketing with the American Association for Home Care. She will describe different categories of home medical products and what consumers need to know when purchasing them. She'll also talk about durable medical equipment and how its use can increase independence for older adults. And finally, she'll provide tips about use and safety of all home medical products. So welcome, Ashley, and thank you for joining me today.
1: Thank you so much, Cheryl. It's good to be here.
0: Ashley, before we get into talking specifically about home medical equipment, let's get an overview. Why are many more people choosing to receive care at home?
1: I think home is where we feel most comfortable, and it's where we live our lives with our family, friends, and community. And that's really even evidenced in AARP's article that they had talked about recently. They said over 77% of people want to live at home as they age. So really, that's where home-based care can come into play, helping people live where they want to live.
0: I used the term home medical equipment in my introduction. So talk more about that. What does that term mean? And what's the purpose of these products? Does it vary? What do we need to know?
1: Sure. You know, and actually you'll hear a couple of different terms as you hear about these kinds of products. Home medical equipment is also called HME for shorthand. It's also called durable medical equipment, which is also called DME. But all of these are medical products that are just to help people manage their needs from a home-based setting. This could be equipment that's going to be something that you use repeatedly over the years, but it could also be disposable supplies that you just use one time. And all of these are going to help you with things like preventing falls or managing your medical conditions or improving your bodily function, but it's just a matter of helping keep you at home and in the community and with the people you love.
0: There was also another term called adaptive equipment. Help us understand the difference between durable medical equipment and adaptive equipment.
1: Durable medical equipment, or HME, those are going to be those things like hospital beds, wheelchairs, home oxygen therapy. It's the things that really serve a medical purpose in helping people treat or manage a health condition. But adaptive equipment is more like your daily living aids. So you think about things like a shoehorn or a utensil that can be easier to grip, or even those little things that go onto a doorknob that just help you, you know, eat or bathe or dress or do different things with greater independence.
0: I also noticed that there's different product categories. So we want to understand exactly what the purpose of these different categories are, and perhaps you could give us some examples. So let's start with mobility aids.
1: This is really anything that helps people move around with greater ease and independence and safety. So they could be things like walkers or canes or rollators, or they could be all the way to the other end with those highly configurized wheelchairs that are custom built for a person. And that really serves people of a variety of different things, whether it's just age-related challenges with moving around with stability, or it could be certain diagnoses that happen, like ALS, where you wind up needing something that's a little bit more sophisticated for where you are.
0: Okay, and the next one is respiratory equipment. What do we need to know about that category?
1: Really, these are essential life-sustaining products that help you breathe and maintain your life easier. So things might look like home oxygen therapy or a ventilator, or it could even be something like a CPAP, which is something with people with sleep apnea use. But for all of these things, people might have COPD, emphysema, or some sort of respiratory illness. They're just essential for helping make sure that you can properly breathe and get through your day easier.
0: Products for the home.
1: Yeah, these are things that just help you live in your home more safely. So these are going to be things like hospital beds or patient lifts or those specialty mattresses that keep you from having a pressure sore from laying in one place for too long. They can even be things like seat lift chairs, which you commonly see people have. Those are those chairs that help you get up from a seated position a little bit safer.
0: And what about bathroom and shower safety?
1: You know, I'm glad you brought that up because nearly 80% of falls that happen in the home happen in the bathroom. So these are really important tools that can help you have a little more stability and support during those slippery surfaces or those midnight trips to the bathroom. It could be everything from a raised toilet seat to those grab bars that you hold onto in the shower, or even those chairs that are in the shower, or a transfer bench that just helps you get over the tub and into the space with ease.
0: In terms of that particular category, I was wondering if individuals who provide bathroom and shower safety are people who also might help in other ways to age in place, because that sounds like something that needs to be installed, especially the grab bars, perhaps.
1: A medical equipment company typically has those that they can sell to you, and they also can teach you what you're looking for with it. So, for example, with a grab bar, just like with anything, if you're installing it in the shower or if you put it in drywall as an example, but it's not connected to a stud, it may just be that you grab onto it in that moment of need, but it comes out of the wall instead of being there to support you. So they can talk to you about how you want to test and make sure it's put into a place that has a stud or a place that's secure to keep it from ripping out.
0: Because this seems to be one of the most important items for people who really are very interested in aging in place. And as I said, that takes a little bit more effort, perhaps, than some of these other types of equipment that we're talking about. What about personal care supplies?
1: I think of these more as those disposable medical supplies. And so those are going to help people with those ongoing conditions. For example, if people have issues going to the bathroom, maybe they have some incontinence issues or things like that. They could be things like diapers or pads, but it could also be other things where they have a hard time expelling waste. So then you start getting into more complicated things like ostomy care or urologicals. And you see a lot of urological supplies for older men where they have an enlarged prostate. And so they wind up needing a temporary catheter to help them go to the bathroom. But then there's also things that are disposable supplies that, like wound care, you know, and people have falls or injuries or things like that, or maybe they have a chronic wound and it just won't heal. Those are those bandages and things that can help people treat it and keep it from getting infected.
0: Okay. And one final one that we should talk about is daily living aids.
1: We talked about those a little bit earlier, those adaptive supplies. But, you know, one example I'd give you that we didn't talk about before is even a reacher. So if you've ever seen a reacher before, there's those long handled things that have a little lever at the end and a gripper. And so if you have something that's a little out of reach or that you would have to bend over too much or reach too high, these are simple tools that can help you make sure that you can access what you need in a safe way.
0: So much to know here. How can home medical equipment help family members, not only, say, the older adult who might need to use these, but perhaps a care partner or, say, an adult child, someone who's helping the individual in their home?
1: Yeah, and it can make a huge difference for those people as well. And you hit the nail on the head. A lot of caregivers are spouses or their adult children who are helping someone out, and they don't necessarily have a lot of clinical background or training themselves. They're just doing it because they want to help care for that person, right? And what we've seen a lot of times is that they can find it incredibly rewarding to do that, but it's also stressful for them physically and emotionally to be able to provide it. So I'm seeing this as a way to help people have greater confidence and ease with this. In fact, my mother was a family caregiver for her aging father, and she was saying, caregiving is the hardest job I'll ever love, but thank goodness I've got some tools to help me along the way. And that's what we're really trying to do. So things like a hospital bed that has rails, that's going to keep your loved one from falling out into the floor at night. Or you have something like a patient lift and you're trying to figure out, how do I get my loved one to this other place that they need to go? I need to get them from the bed to their wheelchair or something like that. Patient lifts are going to reduce that strain that a caregiver may face just for their own bodily limitations or that repeated thing happening over time. And then, you know, we've talked also about those little tools like bathroom safety products. Those are really important because if you need to get somebody from one place into the tub or to help them get on the toilet or anything like that, these are the tools that can help that person have more confidence in it and just making sure that they're going to be okay. And I'll give you another really quick story. I had a family caregiver who was talking to me about their loved one needed catheter supplies. And you think, oh, well, it's a supply. But what they really talked about was that this was lowering their stress. And they said, this is one less thing I have to worry about, because now that they have these right products, I'm not worried they're going to get an infection. I'm not constantly having that run in the back of my mind the whole time.
0: Well, those are good examples to know. And One thing that would be helpful for us to understand, because we know that the population is getting older, living longer, and in your experience, because I understand you've been in this arena for quite some time, give us a little bit of a tutorial, say, as to how home medical equipment has changed over the last 20 to 30 years. What have you seen, Ashley?
1: Sure. You know, over the last few decades, I've really seen where these products have become lighter or more portable. You just really see them better suited for the person that they're designed to serve as those technologies continue to advance. And that's important because it's going to help people live better, stay active, stay connected and independent. And that's really where that research and innovation has shown the fruits of its labor in helping people stay active and supported and having their conditions managed in the best way. And I'm thinking about like a walker, for example. So I remember back in the day, a lot of people had the traditional walkers and they had those little tennis balls at the end of them. And that's what they would use to kind of slide over surfaces. But now we have rollators, and rollators are very commonly used. Those are the ones that have two wheels at one end of them. And then they have those little handheld brakes that you can use. So you're getting to glide with greater ease. You can also lock those brakes in for support and to control, you know, how fast you're going through it. Or they have those little baskets with a seat on top. So not only can you store things, but let's say you're getting down the road a little bit and you need a break, or you've walked into this other room and you need to sit down. You now have a built-in seat that's right there and ready for you if you need it. I can give you a story that's really touching for me. We had a person that we were able to interview for a mini documentary last year, and he had an accident when he was a young teenager where he became a quadriplegic. And so he needed a wheelchair. He needed a lot of devices and things like that. And, you know, you go through something like this and you think, gosh, how do I see my future forward? This has changed my life. This has changed the way that I'm living and functioning. And I don't know what's possible from here on. But he did get the right support. He did have, you know, the caregivers. He had his healthcare team all helping him out. Now he's actually an engineer at the Department of Veteran Affairs. He has 4 patents to his name, and he's developing assistive technologies that help people with future generations of needs. And so I'm thinking, here is a person who had something that he needed in that moment that the people before him had created. And now here he is able to pay that forward, helping future generations of wheelchair users.
0: And Ashley, I was curious to know if technology and AI, is that helping in this whole field of, whoa, there's new ways that we can help older adults to live better, more quality of life? I was just wondering if you've seen a lot of technology and if that impedes older adults in terms of what they can and can't do.
1: I have this philosophy that we embrace technology. It's part of our current and it's going to be a part of our future. And if it's used in the right way, it could really help empower people, not only with some of the services that it can provide, but the data that it can provide as well. So I'm thinking about, for example, somebody with diabetes, and they can use a continuous glucose monitor. Maybe it's that little device that goes on their arm, and it's giving that real-time feedback for what they need from an insulin management perspective. Or you have something like a CPAP, and so now you have it to where you get downloads of data every night that goes back to your care team. So if you're using something while you're sleeping, you're not very aware of what's happening and how you're breathing or how you're stopping to breathe, but that's giving helpful intel so that you know that you're getting properly saturated with your oxygen levels and you're going to wind up being okay versus having some of the complications that happen when you don't manage that well.
0: So let's assume that people are listening now and learning about these many different kinds of devices, medical equipment. So if a person, or maybe the adult child of that person, is beginning to notice changes in mobility or health, what advice would you give them?
1: One piece of advice that I would share is to start early. Don't wait until after you've had a serious accident or a fall or a health crisis to start the conversation with your clinical care team. Talk to your doctor early. You know, small changes today are really going to help make a difference for preventing big problems tomorrow. And those little things can be subtle, like you said. Maybe we're just noticing a little bit here or there that's different. It could be, you know, those things that we commonly see, like, oh, I don't need to use the second floor of my house. I just won't go up up there, but it's because those stairs have become a little bit challenging. Or I just won't go to this church service. I'll just listen online because it's a little bit harder to get out into the community and to do the activities that you love. But little by little, people's worlds start to get smaller, and it doesn't have to be that way. And so that's why I think talk to your doctor, see what they would suggest, some of the tools that they would, you know, offer for you. Go into your local home medical equipment company. You're not the first one who's ever dealt with whatever it is that you're facing, and they can really guide you into some of the common things as well that might be useful for you.
0: And then to that point about talking with your doctor, if someone needs home medical equipment or durable medical equipment, do they need an order to have these? Tell us a little bit more about the types of healthcare providers that usually recommend these needed home medical products.
1: Sure. And you know, it could be quite a few people from that healthcare continuum. It could be their general practitioner. It could be some sort of specialty doctor. It could even be like an occupational therapist or a physician assistant or a physical therapist. There's a lot of different people, even home health nurses. They might be doing a visit for something else and say, hey, I'm noticing this particular thing. Let's talk through what this would mean for you. So there's a lot of people that are out there that are part of that clinical care team that can guide people. And like I said earlier, a home medical equipment company can also help guide that person as well in assessing which products might help them or a loved one. But you had asked about what would be required prescription-wise. Some things always require a prescription to get it. I'll use home oxygen therapy as an example. It's a legend drug. You don't get it without somebody really monitoring and managing that with you. It could be dangerous if you were to just, you know, try to handle it yourself. So you really need somebody who determines that that's the right thing for you and that's going to help. Other things only require a prescription if you're wanting to bill for insurance. So, you know, that will depend on what your insurance policy is and how that works. And some items are covered by some payers and not others. So, for example, incontinence products like diapers, they're not covered by Medicare, but they are covered by a lot of Medicaid programs or other things like that. So those kinds of things just depend on the insurance. There are a few things that are hardly ever covered by insurance, and those would be more of those daily living aids that we talked about earlier. They're helpful. They're typically very inexpensive, but they're typically paid for out of pocket.
0: We talked about mobility. Are there certain factors that would determine whether a wheelchair or, say, a mobility scooter might be appropriate for an older adult? Are there guidelines someplace that our listeners could look to see, well, this might be more appropriate? Because families don't know what they don't know. And so some guidance as to which might be preferable would be very helpful.
1: Again, I think that comes back to talking to your doctor, because they'll need to have that face-to-face evaluation with you where they're really looking at what you have going on. What's that medical condition that you're facing? What does your strength look like? How is your balance? What are some of those mobility limitations? How can you safely operate a vehicle? You know, if somebody's having cognitive decline, putting them in a power scooter where they can all of a sudden crank it up to 15 miles an hour may not be the safest thing. So trying to think through some of those different things that can be helping assess and determine which product is right for you, I would definitely talk to your doctor and see what they would recommend. And you can also talk about your goals and what you hope to get out of it.
0: You mentioned a moment ago that home medical products might be covered by insurance. So just wanted to verify, probably the best advice would be to have people check with their insurance coverage. If they're younger than 65 and they don't have Medicare, probably would be better to look at their insurance policy. And then even in Medicare, I think it varies as to what kind of coverage people have. Is that usually the best advice?
1: Yeah, it is. Many products, like you said, are covered by Medicare and other payers, but not all, and also not always. So one person's particular medical needs, their insurance plan, those coverage requirements, they all kind of come together to determine what would ultimately be covered. And if you'd like, I'll give you an example of something that people commonly think is covered, but it gets a little tricky. So for example, a seat lift chair, you would think about how Medicare covers that, but what they're really covering is the seat lift mechanism inside the chair. So they're covering that particular element of it, but they're not covering the chair themselves because they consider the chair to be furniture. So that's an example where insurance gets a little bit more in the weeds, and talking to somebody like your home medical equipment company, they can kind of help you navigate that to understand what is it that you'd be responsible for, what is it that your insurance company will pay for, and what do you need. Another example might be a scooter, because what typically is needed for insurance is that they want to see, like, yes, we may cover your scooter, But I want to know that a walker or a cane wouldn't have worked for you first. So they're going to be looking at those less complex options and saying, at what point do we need to cover this particular device? Again, home medical equipment companies can help everybody navigate those. And then they're also working with the doctor's office to make sure all the paperwork that substantiates that need is accurately in place so that insurance company can assess and approve appropriately.
0: Often now, if an older adult is living in a home where there are steps and you hear about the stair lift, is that something that would be considered a home medical product, or is that a totally separate category?
1: This will come down to the payer. Those are more home accessibility products, but I do know that some state programs pay for them. Some of those Medicare Advantage plans or other kinds of plans may cover something like that. Typically not, but it's always worth checking and seeing. I do like that you brought up the stair lifts, though, because I have seen a lot of people who are able to fully access their house by having something like that. And even if it's not covered by insurance, they may be able to work with their home medical equipment company to do a payment plan or something that makes it more financially viable for them.
0: Well, since there seems to be such a movement to stay in one's home, I know there are all kinds of ways that people are trying to do so, and stairlift is one of them. So certainly something to look into. You've been mentioning companies that provide or sell home medical products. Help us know more about how families can learn about trusted and reputable brands. What do they need to know? And product quality and fit for individualized needs. We're always so concerned about people who are going to get taken advantage of. And we want to make sure that the listeners know about what they need to do to ensure that they're finding a company that can be trusted, and follow up if things don't go well in terms of that particular product quality. What should they know?
1: Yeah, well, I think there's kind of two parts to this that we want to break down, because one is about the products themselves, and then the other one might be who you're going to get those products. Sometimes it's not just about that particular brand. It's about choosing the specific product that's going to help you with your medical condition, your anatomy, your lifestyle, your goals. So, you know, some things are better suited for person A and some are suited better for person B. And so that's really where that individual consideration needs to come in, what your healthcare situation looks like. And some products are not one size fits all. So I'll use like ostomy and urological supplies as an example. There are over 1,200 different types of intermittent catheters on the market today. And that's just a testament to the wide variety of different bodies and needs that we have. Another example might be that custom built wheelchairs that we were talking about earlier, the CRT, the complex rehab technology. Those are individually configured chairs that are really looking at how do I meet somebody's medical or physical or functional needs, and then their specialty built for that particular person. In the same sense, you were talking about what do we want to do in terms of like getting them from the right source, those home medical equipment companies. I think the key thing is to not just treat this like a retail purchase, like a lot of other things in our lives, but to really think about these are medical things that require a certain degree of knowledge and expertise and support that's wrapped around it, right? So that's where an HME company or a home medical equipment company, they're product experts. They're going to assist you with the education and the ongoing support, and they're going to be there for you through that journey. I think a reputable company is really playing an important role in a relationship with you and with your clinical care team. And then they're also there for you to help, you know, bill your insurance and to troubleshoot. And when you have questions or if you have any kind of things that you need along the way, these companies on the back end are very heavily regulated. And especially if they're dealing with Medicare or something like that, they're meeting rigorous supplier standards. They have to be accredited. A lot of them with various states, they have state licensure requirements. So they have to be licensed by the state. And all of those things give you a little more confidence when you're checking the box. These companies have these different professional organizations who are vetting them and making sure that they're the right ones. If you wanted to take it a step further, the other thing I suggest is just to look at, like, are they involved in the community? Are they involved with professional organizations that are advocating for people to get this kind of equipment? For example, the members of the companies that are part of our organization, they're saying, I'm going to take that next step. I'm going to make sure that I'm committed to the professional and quality standards that we want to best serve our communities. And so you can typically see those kinds of affiliations on their website. A lot of companies like to acknowledge that publicly.
0: Have you had much experience with the publication Consumer Reports? I'm here in Arlington, Virginia, and Consumer Reports comes out, oh, I don't know, quarterly with a list of all of the local companies in a particular area, which are the best places to go to. Does Consumer Reports also focus on specific home medical products? That could be another resource for folks that are looking for particular home medical equipment.
1: Yeah, you know, it's not something that I as commonly hear about, but I think the reason why is because a lot of people don't know they need this until they're in that moment, right? They've had some sort of health event happen, or if they're a family caregiver, they go and they look at their parent's situation, and they say, oh gosh, we need something. And then they're trying to figure out what to do. So oftentimes those conversations, when you think about resources and where to go and how to do, those are starting with the doctor's office. And those are the ones who are having relationships with certain types of companies. They say, I trust them to care for my patient. I trust them to be on this journey with us. And so they'll be making recommendations on what companies to go to.
0: And just so we understand then, so families want to be assured that they're purchasing home medical equipment or supplies from trusted sources. So are you saying then that the website is the best place? Anything else? You've mentioned a little bit about your association. Does your association have resources on the website that folks can go to as well, just to be sure that, as I said, the place that they're going to is a reputable source?
1: Mm-hmm. You know, I really think that a lot of these are not just what you see on the internet, but also the relationships with people who deal with this in a more in-depth and detailed way. So I think that instead of just looking at a website, you could, and that's always a great way to kind of learn a little bit more. But again, going to your doctor's office and talking to them about who they want, who would they trust their family care to if they had a loved one that they needed things. You could go to organizations like AA Home Care, which is our association. You could look and see who has chosen to get involved in advocacy and professional development and things of that nature. We have, you know, a public directory listing of the companies who are part of our membership, and that's just that added step that somebody can do to look at it and then just go from there.
0: Well, let's assume now that people are purchasing a certain kind of equipment that require some training or maybe maintenance, because if a family has never seen a particular product or piece of equipment, they have no clue. What happens next? Is there some type of training or maintenance available? Are there resources out there that people can, again, get in touch with in their community? What should they know once they have purchased this piece of equipment for their loved one?
1: I think that training, education, and support are all essential. It's not just the product. It's everything wrapped around how you safely use it and continue to benefit from it, right? So that's where an HME company can work with that family to make sure they understand how to properly use it, how to care for it, who to call if you have a problem or a question. A lot of these companies have 24-hour hotlines, essentially. So you call their number, and even if it's after hours, after the company is closed, they have staff that's on call that's there to answer. So if you are having problems with your equipment malfunctioning, or you have this other thing that's popping up, you can call them and say, hey, here's what I have going on, and I don't know how to navigate it. If it's something like an oxygen concentrator that's not working properly, they'll even come out in the middle of the night and they'll make sure that they fix it for you so that you're safe, or they can guide you through that process. So it's really nice to be able to have that support should there be a problem with your equipment, that you know who to go to for it.
0: I think I would also add, sometimes folks are in the hospital. I can think of an example of someone that I knew who needed a cervical collar, and he was in the hospital for a time. And before he could go home, he needed to have some instructions as to whether the cervical collar could be worn in the shower versus are there different types of cervical collars. So I'm suggesting, and perhaps you could elaborate on that, that if a person is in the hospital and is told that he or she is going to need a particular kind of equipment, that they make sure also either themselves or their care partner or their family member knows how to care for these particular products so that when they get home, they know what to do. Would you agree?
1: I do agree. And, you know, in some cases, you think about somebody who's discharged from the hospital and maybe they'll need something they didn't need before they went in. So you might have somebody who needs home oxygen therapy, or they need a hospital bed in the house or something like that. So not only is that discharge planner helping coordinate everything for them so that it's there and ready for them, but they'll talk to them. The doctor will talk to them a little bit, you know, while they're in that care setting. But that home medical equipment company is actually going to be at the house when they get there, and they'll help them make sure that they understand how to use it. And if it's that person, or maybe it's that family caregiver, they'll make sure everybody feels comfortable with what this is, how to use it, how to feel safe using it, where to go if you have questions or support. All those things are very helpful. And, you know, it actually reminds me, there's another thing that some people for certain products might find it helpful as well. So for some things like ostomy supplies or urological supplies, some of these manufacturers even have support centers where people can call and they can talk about, hey, I'm looking at these different things, I'm trying to figure this out. And that's a really valued add-on service that can be helpful for people to make sure they understand, like, how do I manage this catheter? There's over 1,200 different kinds. How do I know I've got the right one for me? These are the companies that make it, and they do brand agnostic guidance and helping people understand what's there is that secondary layer of support.
0: I think also there are videos that are on the internet as well, so one can sort of follow what they're supposed to do, some kind of a visual, because I think as we get older, looking at something is even more helpful, say, than just reading the directions.
1: Yeah, I love videos. I think that we're all visual learners, and so it's different to hear something described that you've never used before versus seeing how it works in practice. Even if it's things like adjusting the height of your walker or your rollator, how do you know what's the right height for your arms to be in the right position to support you? There are things like that can absolutely help you. And then, you know, also regarding that whole idea of just reading the directions and how do you make sure you have the core competencies. You're right. These are medical products. If you don't have the knowledge in it, you could wind up hurting yourself instead of helping yourself. So we want to make sure that people feel comfortable with it. So yes, I would say definitely read it, watch content, learn from others, but also talk to your medical equipment company because they're going to be doing that specialized one-on-one training and support with you. They'll talk to you about not only how to use it, but how to clean it, how to maintain it. And that's all just there to help you prevent the problems that you're trying to avoid, like falls or skin infections or complications, but also to get that intended benefit of what you wanted to get out of it, that better quality of life, that added confidence and security and support. I think the main thing as we talk through this that I want people to think about is you just don't have to navigate it alone. There's a lot of people who are out there who are experts and trained to support. You could even go to some of the localized support groups that are around, depending on what your situation is. And then you're getting not only the benefit of not feeling alone in it, but the community of people who have been walking this out, you know, alongside you, maybe just a little bit farther in their journey. And then you can get that support and feedback from others.
0: I'm thinking that perhaps even like the area agencies on aging might be able to provide that information for individuals because they often have healthcare providers, and area agencies on aging are in every county. And so it seems like a good resource. Are many of these directions printed in other languages as well, so that, or even the videos that we're talking about, so that people can understand what they need to know as well if they don't speak English?
1: I actually was just speaking

0: is good for a certain time, that you can bring it back if it's deficient. What happens next once they purchase that product to ensure that they're getting what they paid for?
1: I think a lot of us are so used to buying everything online these days that we kind of default to that as our first thought of where do I go and what do I get from it. But purchasing medical equipment is pretty different. So in this case, you know, those purchases through like a secondary market like Facebook Marketplace or going to an online seller that you don't know or even Amazon, the challenge that you get with that is that you're not getting that personalized fitting or education and support that you might need. And in contrast with that, if you work with that specialized home medical equipment company, you are getting a lot more than just the product itself. So you're getting a lot of guidance and support to make sure that equipment is appropriate for their needs and also that they're able to use it safely. When I think through the lens of cost effectiveness, I don't just think about the cheapest product. I think holistically about the person. If you have the right product, if you get the training and support that you need, that's going to lower your risk of injury or complications or having to go to the doctor or even to the ER again or something like that. And those cost somebody a whole lot more in the end, both with their health and financially. So I think that it's important that we just think holistically about what do you do to go to the right trusted care partners and to avoid some of those adverse health outcomes that can happen if you don't get the support you need to use that effectively.
0: Given what you just said then, Ashley, might it be better to purchase something locally, if possible, so that if there is some deficiency, you can take the product back rather than buying it online? Any thoughts about that?
1: Yeah, you know, not only would it be helpful for if you needed a return or something like that, but these are the product specialists, and they're also working with those manufacturers. So I'm thinking about those uncommon but still happens issues where there's a recall, like maybe there's something that's identified about a product that they say, hey, we need to actually alert people either how to fix it or they need to bring it back and then we'll replace it with something that's going to better meet their need. When you're working with a company that's having that relationship with you, that's documenting everything, that's helping you with troubleshooting, that has that relationship up that supply chain, they're really able to help you navigate that. And you're right, there are some pharmacies that also provide home medical equipment. And then there's some that are just pharmacy. And then there's also some that are just home medical equipment companies. So finding whatever that local, you know, resource for you is great. And then you can also just look at the reviews and expertise of your clinical care team for what they would suggest.
0: Well, before we go into other things pertaining to medical equipment, I wanted to just get down to the nitty-gritty of facts that we should know when purchasing some home medical products, especially some of them that are bigger. For example, assessing home layout or maybe even power requirements or safety. What should families know about that when purchasing these items?
1: What we want to do is make sure that home can accommodate the product that's being recommended. So it doesn't do you any good if you get a wheelchair that can't go through a doorway or make a certain turn. It can be great in and of itself, but if it can't serve that purpose, that's a problem. Or maybe you have a hospital bed that needs to go into a certain room of the house, but we want to make sure that it's, you know, in an accessible place and it still has a nice travel pathway and that people can access it and things like that. And you're right, electricity is a component. Some of these are powered, and so we want to make sure that there's a plug nearby and that we have a backup plan if the power goes out. Those are all things that your home medical equipment company is going to be assessing with you and can talk you through it. And for certain products, they actually go to your house directly and they help you assess what you need, what to do. I've seen them kind of scoop furniture around if needed to get that, you know, seat lift chair or hospital bed put in the right place. They really want to make sure that's set up in a way that's successful for the home it's in.
0: And given the fact that we're getting more power outages, not only in the wintertime, but in the summertime, and even some disasters where there is flooding and people have to leave their homes, is there some preparation that families can just be aware of, some type of emergency planning? Do companies help people to prepare for that in case they actually have to leave their home?
1: It happens all the time. We're looking at wildfires, you know, that are coming in and all that. I live out in Oregon, so you can imagine we have our fair share of events that happen. But you're right, emergency planning is just a core part of this. And so I think that's why it's so important that we're thinking ahead. What is it that could happen, whether it's a power outage or something that we can anticipate, or even those things that you can't, like there's a tornado, you know, that's like, it just comes up. So that's really where the company is going to help them prepare for those situations and really thinking through what this looks like. And for some things, it's just like, okay, we're, you know, offline for just a little bit, be right back. But for other

0: Things, it can be a serious health problem if you don't have continued access to that. So you think about what happens if you don't have access to your home oxygen therapy, or you have a ventilator, or even some of those supplies that we were talking about earlier. If you can't use a catheter, you can't go to the bathroom. What happens? So those are things that you're really going to be talking to them in advance for. So it could be, for example, with oxygen therapy, maybe they're giving you some backup tanks so that if your power goes out, you've got something else that you can use. Or maybe with some of those disposable supplies, they're going to say, I can see where this could infect the ability for us to deliver these products to you on time, anticipating some of those challenges. We'll make sure you have enough supplies to get you through the hump. And so those are ways in which the home medical equipment company can be talking to you about that. They're also connected to the first responders within their local communities. They're coordinating a lot. So oftentimes, our companies are on the front lines of care, like many others, trying to respond as soon as it's safe to get back out in the community and start meeting people's needs.
1: Do many of these companies also have a helpline or an emergency telephone number so that they can help their individual customer in their time of need?
0: Sure. And that's one of the Medicare supplier standards. So you have to have that 24/7 access. It doesn't mean that you can call with a random question that could just as easily be answered at 9 a.m. on Tuesday morning, but it does mean that if you are having a problem, that you've got somebody there. They're paying their staff after hours to be on call, to be ready if you do have some sort of emergency, and that way you never feel like you're alone.
1: Well, that's always good to know. And I'm assuming that as our listeners think about the possibility of making those purchases, that they should ask those questions. How can I get in touch with you off hours or in an emergency so that I can get the help I need? Would you agree?
0: I definitely agree.
1: What would you say older adults and their families should know before buying durable medical equipment? Because it could be a major purchase. Can they be rented? What should listeners know about durable medical equipment? We're talking about a major product here.
0: I think before we talk about renting versus purchasing and some of those things that are dictated by insurance, at a really high level, the one thing I really want people to know about these products, these are tools for independence. They're for a higher quality of life. I've been in the industry over 20 years, and I've spoken to a lot of people who initially saw that as like a negative milestone. It's like, this is a sign of loss. But really, these are tools of enablement. These are tools of independence or self-sufficiency or confidence or things like that. And so I think we have to kind of flip the script on what is it that this is doing for myself or a loved one, and how is this going to better help us to navigate life from this point forward? So think about this, like without a wheelchair, you're homebound, or without a CPAP, you're falling asleep at work. Without incontinence supplies, and I've talked to so many who are dealing with this, if they don't have a diaper that's going to help them if they have that occasional leak, they just stop going out. They stop going to parties and events and, different things that they need to do in their community because they're afraid of something embarrassing happening to them. So these are tools for living well, no matter what stage of life that you're in. And you had asked earlier about rental versus upfront purchase. Some of them are able to be purchased upfront. Others will be determined by your insurance company as a rental program. And not to get too in the weeds, but sometimes it's always a rental. It will never belong to you. And that way you always have that support. So think about something like a ventilator. Oftentimes the insurance says, we're never going to just have you own the ventilator and then you figure it out after a certain time period. It will always be cared for with your care team. But other things aren't that way. So they may either let you purchase it upfront, or they may rent it for a certain period. And then it's almost like a rent to own, like you're paying for it at a certain time. And maybe after 13 months or whatever that insurance requires, it's then yours. But I would suggest just talk to your home medical equipment company. They'll know what your insurance is and what your options are.
1: And is there usually someone who can help assess whether a scooter or a wheelchair might be more appropriate? Wheelchairs have come a long way as well in terms of how they're operated, but scooters are even a different shape, say, than a wheelchair. Can you give us a little bit more information about each of those? And are there certain instances or situations where one is more appropriate than the other? What do we need to know?
0: Yeah, and that's really where talking to your clinician, your doctor can help you navigate those options. But just think about how they're built. And so you were bringing up some good points. If you have a manual wheelchair, you're propelling yourself. You're moving your arms back and forth. You're holding on to the sides of the wheels, and you're propelling yourself with that, right? If you have some limitations in your motion, your range of motion, that might be more difficult for you. Or if you are just in a transport chair, those are those little teeny four wheels, and they're never intended for you to move around by yourself. They're intended for somebody to push you around. And so you commonly see those in like an airport where they're taking you from point A to point B. They're just there to help you get to that spot. That's also something that, you know, family caregivers may use just because it's easier to help my mom get from this place to that place if I just put this in the car, and then I can help her when it's that longer distance. A scooter is a little bit different. I think of them as like little mini mopeds, right? I mean, they're fun, they're great to use, but they are a little bit different. They're powered devices. You have batteries that are with them. You want to think about what's being used in that regard. You do need to make sure that person is comfortable and capable of being able to navigate those power devices, that they're using the handlebars in the right way, that they can have the right fit for everything. But this is, again, where I think, you know, you're home medical equipment company, your doctor, we can help make sure that you don't get into something that you could wind up hurting yourself with.
1: If someone lives in a home where there are either steps outside leading up to the front door, or even within the house itself, people sometimes live in multi-level homes, is it then more difficult? Do they need to get an elevator, say, to get around in this scooter or this wheelchair?
0: You know, we had talked about those seat lift chairs earlier, and then those stair lifts. So stair lifts are what take you from the ground level to an upstairs or something like that. So that's definitely an option for what people want to look at. There's also ramps, and depending on how high of a distance you need to go, like maybe it's just a couple steps to your front porch. And if it's something like that, you might have a ramp with a low enough grade to where you can safely get up that without it feeling like a roller coaster ride. So we want to make sure that we have some solutions in place for that. Elevators are an option, but I would say economically, they're probably not a viable option for many just because of the added expense that would require for modifying your home in that way. But there are some tools for that. And then just tricks of the trade, what I've kind of heard people do over time, they may have, you know, a device that's at the lower end that they're using and a device at the upper end that they're using. So I may have a walker for once I get down those stairs, and I may have one for up the stairs, or I may have the wheelchair downstairs because that's where I'm using it more regularly and out in the world and things like that. And I may just need a walker for a short distance at the top of the stairs or something like that. So there's different options that people have. And then insurance may not always cover this idea of having multiple things, but at the end of the day, we're looking at what does that person need to be most successful in living their life safely? And so there might be some solutions available.
1: You mentioned something about the possible temporary use of DME equipment, but I just wanted to have you cover that again so that we understand. So in the event that DME equipment is no longer necessary, are there different options that families can consider? We mentioned a little bit about rent, but are there other things that we haven't thought of that one could do with their DME equipment?
0: That's the interesting thing about this kind of equipment, because it's serving so many people with so many different health and needs situations. Sometimes you just need it for a short while. You're getting over like an injury or an illness or something like that. And other times that piece of equipment or those supplies are going to be with you for a lifetime. And so that will be something that you will continually need. So I really think it just depends on that person's situation of what they're going to need and how long they need it. A lot of them, like I said earlier, they can be rented. And so, for example, if you're using a hospital bed and it's being rented and then you no longer need it, you call your home medical equipment company and they can come and coordinate a time they can pick it up for you. So those products that are still being rented and owned by that company, they're going to not only manage all of the service and support and all those things, but they're also going to take it off your hands when you no longer need it. And that's helpful for a lot of people so that they're not saying, gosh, I've got this big thing in my house and I don't know what to do with it anymore.
1: And I would assume that perhaps in some instances, a loved one passes away and they no longer have a need for that particular equipment, so they could donate it if they also think that would be appropriate. So I'm assuming that that might be another option that families could consider.
0: Yeah, I would suggest just confirm with your medical equipment company that it is the family's product to do with what they want. And then, you know, you can make those donations. I think that different organizations have things. There was a Joni Mitchell's and Friends organization that would take wheelchairs that were no longer needed, and then they would send them out. They would refurbish them. They would fix them up. And then they were doing medical missions across the globe. You know, where do we need to do these and things like that? So you would never just want somebody to get something and it not be safe for them to use it. But there are very viable pathways to put it to good use beyond what your family particularly needed.
1: And what was the name of that organization again?
0: Joni Mitchell and Friends.
1: Okay. Well, we're getting towards the end of the interview, but I just wanted to hear from you about your association, the American Association for Home Care. Is there certain steps or guidelines that your association has to ensure that older adults or their care partners or their families are accessing the best products? What should we know and how can we learn more?
0: We are a national organization that represents the companies that either provide those to you, those types of products, or who make those types of products. And so really our mission and our goal overall is to ensure that people have access to the products that they need to best support their lives and they can live at home. And with that, a big part of our work is advocacy. So we're talking to governments at the state and federal level. We're talking to health insurance companies. What we're really trying to do is our organization is shape those policies that protect access to care and help make sure that there aren't unintended barriers that come into place. If you'd like, I can give you a couple of examples of some of the policy work that we're doing that kind of touches on things that some of our seniors might be facing. One of them is for wheelchair users if they're on Medicare. And so right now we're working on a bill that would give greater access to lightweight materials. And so that way you think about a wheelchair, you've got to not only propel yourself with it, but you need to lift it and put it in a vehicle. You've got to do all these different things. So this is going to be a bill that lets people have access to that lightweight titanium and carbon fiber material that's a lot lighter. It reduces that strain on your wrists and your hands, and it's better enabling you to lift and put it into your vehicle if you need to go somewhere with it. Before this bill was happening, what happened is that Medicare would say, okay, fine, you can have it, but you have to pay the entire cost of this out of pocket. We'll pay you back for part of it. And so that makes it difficult for a lot of people to be able to afford that initial upfront cost, even if they know they're getting some of that payment made back to them in the end. So that's one example where we want to make sure they have access to the right kind of products. This is a newer technology. How can we make this more convenient for people? There's another one that's called the Medicare Competitive Bidding Program, and that's coming up starting in 2028. So we're working to make sure that the government not only balances cost and affordability with also having patient choice and access. This program, it might look good on the surface. I think competitive bidding sounds really appealing to a lot of people, but what it's ultimately doing is it's taking away a lot of the choice. So there are hundreds of companies who are providing products like those CGMs, those continuous glucose monitors for people with diabetes, or those ostomy and urological supplies. So it goes from having hundreds and hundreds of companies to having less than 10 nationwide. And by nature, they're just trying to find people who can provide it the cheapest, which might make it more difficult for you to pick the care partner that you want to work with, or even to have the variety of products that best meet your medical need, because it's just looking at those cheapest products. So we want to balance not only cost-effective solution, but we also want to make sure that there's patient choice. So with those are the kind of things that we work on at AA Home Care to make sure that people do have access to the best products that meet their medical and functional and lifestyle needs. And then we're also working with a lot of consumer groups that are out there, and they represent different policy issues or health conditions. So we help, you know, make sure people with ALS or diabetes or chronic respiratory illness, that we really engage Congress and we talk to those different policymakers and decision makers so they understand these are real people at the end of the decisions that they make, and that we want to make sure that these people can have access to the products that they need.
1: Since I actually used to be involved in different health associations, I understand that process. You mentioned you work with consumer groups. As we said at the beginning of this program, people are living longer, their needs are different, and they're expanding. What is the process of determining priorities and how your organization determines what policy priorities are going to be? Is it the feedback from the consumers? Is it feedback from your own members? Any thoughts on that? And what does the future look like?
0: You know, I think we're all in this together is kind of how I want to see it, because different people have different tidbits of information that they bring forward. We get a lot of our priorities set by our membership. We are also paying attention to what are those emerging trends? What are those inklings of things that sound like they might be coming down the pipeline? And are they good? And do we want to help advance it? Or could they be dangerous for people? And do we want to help educate and prevent those things from happening? And then, you know, different people have different ways in which they bring that information in. Our organization is going to be working with all of those allied stakeholders. It could be consumer groups, it could be clinician groups, other industry groups, and we're all just saying holistically, what do we want to do to help make sure that these people are properly cared for, that they get the support and the products that they need at home, and then who do we engage in that process to make sure that we've done that? And there is oftentimes that idea of you have to have priority A and priority B and priority C, and that just happens, but we want to make sure that we're thinking, how can we do the most good with the resources and the effort that we have?
1: Could you tell us again, in case somebody didn't catch it earlier, what are good websites or other resources that listeners could check out in terms of this topic? And then any final comments you'd like to share with us?
0: Sure. Yeah. I just want people to remember that you don't have to navigate this alone. There are experts who can help guide you, and there are resources to support you in this journey. I know it might feel a little overwhelming when you're in the thick of it, either as the person who's using it or as a person who's responsible for caring for that person who's using it. But there are a lot of tools that are available to you. I would suggest talk to your doctor, make sure that you understand what they would suggest with their clinical expertise. Talk to your local home medical equipment company. These are people who are taking care of thousands of people like you every day. They can help make sure that they've got the right products and solutions in place for you. You could, again, talk to those condition-specific organizations and those local areas of support groups, because they're going to give you their lived experience and what it's like, and also just give you some encouragement along the way. And then just, you know, again, not waiting until you're in crisis before you take that first step. So starting early is being prepared and having an understanding versus trying to navigate it while you're in the thick of something that's pretty difficult to manage and navigate. The one thing I want you to really think through as my takeaway is home medical equipment is so much more than a product. It's helping people stay in their homes, connected to their families and communities, and living the life that they really want to live on their own terms. And it's a beautiful thing to have, and I'm grateful that we're able to help people have access to it.
1: That sums it up very nicely. I want to thank Ashley Plochet, Senior Director, Brand Marketing with the American Association for Home Care, for joining me today. Thank you so much, Ashley. It was a pleasure to talk with you, and we've learned a lot from this interview today.
0: Thank you so much, Cheryl. Pleasure to be here.
1: 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And remember, age is just a number, not a label. I'll be back again with you next week.

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5: 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My name is Gregory D'Elia, KBCS Operations Manager, and very excited and honored to be able to present next, coming up for your Friday morning, Unreserved, a radio space for Indigenous community, 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
7: This is Asian View from NHK World Japan. I'm Yoshio Kasuwara. Five rangers were killed and several civilians injured when an armed group attacked a security checkpoint in southern Thailand. Authorities say about 10 attackers opened fire and threw pipe bombs at the checkpoint in Narathiwat province on Wednesday evening. Six civilians, including three children, were wounded. The attack came a day after a car bomb exploded outside a police station in the same province. One police officer was injured. Fighting has continued for about 20 years in Thailand's deep south. Muslim militants in the region are fighting for greater autonomy. South Korea has detained a Tanzania-flagged cargo ship after confirming it violated UN Security Council sanctions against North Korea. Foreign ministry officials say the vessel entered a port in South Korea in March. They did not provide details regarding the violations. A U.S. media outlet says satellite imagery analysis shows the ship loaded coal at a port on the west coast of North Korea in 2024, despite U.N. sanctions banning exports of the mineral from the country. Japanese Foreign Minister Motegi Toshimitsu says he has spoken with his Chinese counterpart Wang Yi. It's the first dialogue between the two countries' top diplomats since last November. That's when Japanese Prime Minister Takaichi Sanae referred to a possible Taiwan emergency in Parliament. Motegi's visiting the Philippines to attend a meeting of Southeast Asian foreign ministers. He says he had a brief conversation about bilateral relations with Wang on Wednesday. Motegi says Japan and China play major roles for peace in the region and that it's extremely important to continue dialogue. This is NHK World Japan.
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9: Hard to know what to look at first in here. Lots going on in here.
8: Bert Tallman is giving us a tour of his garage. But this is not your average garage. It's the home of Black Elk Arts. It's here that Bert creates his one-of-a-kind jewelry that incorporates Blackfoot and Indigenous design.
10: But that's emolite.
8: Mm-hmm. What, and, the blue there, or?
10: No. See, this part here is amelite.
8: Okay.
10: And this is mammoth ivory, and this is turquoise.
8: Bert is a lapidary and silversmith who, along with his wife Rose, works out of their home on the Blood Tribe in southern Alberta. He works with silver, amelite, and other semi-precious stones, many of which are found here in Blackfoot Territory.
11: A lot of people aren't familiar with ammonite. Ammonite is found all over the world. And this is the ammonite from this area.
8: Other materials, he has to go a little further abroad for.
11: Have you ever seen mammoth ivory?
8: Wow, ever neat. Where do you even get that?
11: It's from Yukon, Northwest Territories, Alaska, Siberia.
8: Bert's garage is very well organized. There are glass display cases on one end and various lapidary equipment spaced out thoughtfully throughout the workshop. When we paid him a visit back in the summer, he was nice enough to show us around and demonstrate his craft.
11: So then I start working on it with these machines. This one here is quite coarse, and then it gets finer. So I have to put a little bit of coolant. Not much, just a spit.

0: Cool. How do you know when it's ready to move to the next thing?
1: See the consistency on the flatness? So that's ready to go. And now we'll just do the final polish.
0: Wow, it looks so different.
1: And that's it.
0: There you go.
1: Ready for a setting.
0: Bert Tallman is proud of his jewelry. He sells his pieces to people all over the world, and some have even been shown in galleries.
1: And once it's done, it comes out looking like this. Like some of these pieces are amulet.
0: Oh, very beautiful. So you'll make these into what?
1: Into probably pendants, rings, or whatever.
0: It could be a giant ring. Can I take that home today, or?
1: Actually, you could almost have it done in about an hour.
0: We got about an hour. Danse Anine Boujou. Hello and welcome. This is Unreserved. I'm Rosanna Deerchild. Blackfoot silversmith Bert Tallman says making jewelry is part of his cultural practice.
1: My family and friends, we all been into crafting, and it's just part of our culture.
0: Plus, at Sapling in Flint, twin Mohawk sisters Dakota and Jesse Brandt create jewelry that's guided by their Haudenosaunee culture.
2: So one of our first collections that we did do was when we kind of branded ourselves as Sapling and Flint was lacrosse sticks.
0: But they also draw inspiration from the land, like their gold and silver maple leaves that sparks important conversations.
2: That's an opportunity for me to engage with them. Well, what do you think is an Indigenous design?
0: Today, Indigenous jewelers who create wearable art inspired by culture, history, and their traditional territory. The maple leaf is an iconic symbol of Canada. It's on the national flag, after all. But for the Haudenosaunee, the maple leaf is more than just a symbol. The maple tree is connected to ceremony and harvesting that's been done for thousands of years. It's also one that's inspired pendants and earrings created by twin Mohawk sisters Jesse and Dakota Brandt. The two own and operate Sapling and Flint, a jewelry business. They run out of their home territory, Six Nations of the Grand River. The jewelry is an expression of their Haudenosaunee culture, but more importantly, it starts important conversations. Jesse and Dakota, welcome to Unreserved.
2: Thanks for having us.
3: Yeah, thank you.
0: Let's start with, what does it mean to create jewelry that starts conversations?
2: When we are doing our art, we aren't monoliths as people. You know, we have different interests beyond our own art too. But there's always that conversation out there, is what you're making Indigenous art? For me, I am an Indigenous artist. Everything that I make is then Indigenous made. It's an Indigenous art form. And so when we say that our pieces are conversation pieces that share the story of Turtle Island, it's about making people understand that we aren't a monolith. You know, we live and exist here in the 21st century with everyone else. And a lot of forms of expression that we have as Indigenous people, they're not necessarily translated in a way that non-Indigenous people really understand. And so when they see our pieces, every piece shares a story or has an intention behind it. And even the mediums that we choose to work in, they're not monoliths either. I think that when we make our pieces, then there's an opportunity there to share in meaningful conversation with people so that they understand or see where we're coming from when we're saying who it is that we are through the work that we do.
0: Mm. And Jesse, what about for you?
2: When I make a new design for Sapling and Flint, I like to make things that I want to wear. So one of our first collections that we did do was when we kind of branded ourselves as Sapling and Flint was lacrosse sticks. There's five different sticks that we use, and each design kind of goes through the evolution of lacrosse. It's a sport that's near and dear to my heart and our community and even our people. Lacrosse is an ancient sport, and it was invented by the Haudenosaunee and the people in the Northeast. And it's been one of our most popular designs, our lacrosse sticks. They've gone all over the world, even this summer, the U20s field lacrosse team, they were wearing them in Hong Kong at the World Championship. So that, to me, is kind of the pinnacle of what we mean when we say it's a conversation piece. our brand as Sapping and Flint. Like we cover our own culture, but also things that inspire us as well, just like nature. We do have a lot of designs that are inspired by the trees and plant life as well in our territory where we're from.
0: Mm-hmm. Speaking of, we mentioned the maple leaf design. Can you tell me a little bit more about the kinds of conversation that's brought up?
2: I think just being in our store and working with our customers to look at pieces. And on more than one occasion, I've had people come in and, you know, look at our Garhagel collection. It means in the woods. And so we have a collection of maple and birch and oak designs. And they'll say about this collection, I was like, oh, you don't really have any indigenous designs, I notice. That's an opportunity for me to engage with them. Well, what do you think is an indigenous design? Mm. You know, and they realize, well, I don't really know what indigenous design might be. What are you thinking, like wood carving and totem poles? Do you think beadwork? Maple trees are indigenous to Canada. These trees were always here. In our language, we call it Oata. It's the leader of the trees. We call it, we refer to it as the grandfather of the trees. And it's the very first ceremony that we do in the new year. And these are the things that I'll talk about when I'm talking with customers about getting them to reframe what they mean by an indigenous design. And I'm like, what else is a maple? It didn't come from England. It didn't come from Italy. It doesn't come from where you come from.
0: And when you say the maple tree is the grandfather of the trees, how does it fit into your culture in terms of your practice?
2: Haudenosaunee people, like, we're agricultural in nature. A lot of our ceremonial cycle is representative of either growing and planting or about harvesting. And when you think in English, the word harvest, people generally think autumn time or fall when, you know, you start pumpkins and leaves falling on the ground. But for Haudenosaunee people, harvesting happens all year round. The very first harvest happens right away in the new year, which is, you know, we're harvesting maple sap. Some of our original instructions as Mohawks is to give thanks to these harvests. It's also an opportunity for us to be encouraging to creation around us. So when we are giving thanks or doing our ceremonies for opening the maple, that's the opportunity for maple as the leader of the trees to say, look at the people. Look at how appreciative they are. They're giving thanks to us. They're appreciating us for remembering our instructions that the Creator gave us as trees. We're giving thanks to the maple, but he's also encouraging the other trees to start blooming and to start with their cycle of life in the springtime. Our ceremonies are about encouragement. We're encouraging creation, and creation is encouraging us right back. And it goes back to the original instructions that we got from our creation story.
0: Mm. That's a beautiful connection between your art and culture. Let's talk a little bit more about Sapling and Flint. What are each of your roles within the business? Jesse, let's start with you.
3: Yeah. So my role in everything is I am a trained goldsmith. I actually make the jewelry. I'm in the studio. We do have a studio in Six Nations. And Dakota does things on the business front. She is very much a creative authority in our designs. It's not just all my designs. I'm able to visualize it in metal. I'm really good at manipulating things into silver and gold. So Dakota's a big part of the creativity. And that's why we call it Sapling and Flint. Mm-hmm. It's not just my designs.
0: And what drew you into the metalsmith, goldsmith trade?
3: My mother encouraged me to do it. I'm the youngest of four sisters. Me and Dakota are twins, but, you know, I'm a whole 15 minutes younger than her.
0: Hey, that's a big deal.
3: So I just remember being in high school where I ended up staying at a fifth year because I didn't know what I wanted to go to school for. And I was a kid and I wanted to play hockey. So that's what I wanted to do. I wanted to be able to play hockey for another year. So I did like another year of school just to improve my grades and whatnot, not knowing what I wanted to do. But at the time, I had my older sisters who were in university. And the one thing I remember about them coming home on weekends to visit is that, like, all the reading they had to do, all the essay writing they had to do, and it just didn't seem like a good feeling to me. Like, they were kind of always complaining about their schoolwork and that. And I'm like, man, is that really what I really want to do? And I had that conversation with my mom is, what do you want to do after high school? And a friend of hers who is a silversmith in Six Nations had mentioned to her that George Brown College has a jewelry arts and design program. We went to Toronto to an open house. My mother took me there, and I was 17 at the time. I didn't have much of an arts background myself. Like, I didn't even take it in high school. When I reflect on that, I've always been really good with my hands. Like, I've always kept my hands busy. I did do beadwork. I grew up playing hockey and lacrosse. I always had something in my hands. And so that's kind of how I am still today. So So that's what got me into the jewelry field, is just kind of my mom inspired me and took me to this open house at George Brown.
0: And yeah. Dakota, what about for you as somebody who wanted to go into the business world? What were you hoping to do with that?
2: I wouldn't say I had a background in business. Like, I never took it in school or anything, but I did my undergrad at Trent University in Indigenous Environmental Studies. I was one of the first people to graduate from that program there. And I'm exact opposite of Jesse in that regard. Like, I love to read. I love to research. And, you know, I love my culture too. And so I was able to incorporate that into my education. A big part of my post-secondary experience my big takeaway was to learn how to learn. And then I did my master's degree in Vancouver at the University of British Columbia in community planning. It was that whole experience being there where I'm learning about community engagement opportunities. But also when I was out there, like I maintained access to my culture. And so in 2010, I was Miss Indian World. I was crowned at the Gathering of Nations powwow in Albuquerque, New Mexico. And so for a year, I was very much a cultural ambassador or a bridge for our communities. So when I went to Vancouver for my master's degree, like I did, people, when I went there, people knew who I was. And so people come up to me and say, oh, have you met so-and-so? They're from Six Nations. Or, oh, I know somebody, he's Mohawk from Cuga. There's some Onondagas living here. And so I basically found out just how many Haudenosaunee people were living on the Lower Mainland while I was there. And a bunch of us got together and we created our own dance troupe called the Eastern Sky Ambassadors. So we did a lot of like social dancing and education around Haudenosaunee arts and stories. We did performative productions of Haudenosaunee stories as well, not just social dancing. It was a lot more. That was really my first business, was learning how to manage a dance troupe. And so a lot of that experience kind of culminated into like a small business management experience for me.
0: When did you feel confident enough that Sapling and Flint could be, as you said, a viable business?
3: I didn't feel confident.
2: I still don't feel confident.
3: I get shocked. We had an order from the UK a couple of days ago, and I'm just flabbergasted. Mm-hmm. In the summertime, someone from Australia ordered one of our lacrosse sticks, and I couldn't believe it. I'm like, wow. So I'm surprised all the time, even still. It's been a few years. But yeah.
2: But we didn't go into our business because we were ready for it. I mean, I don't know if any entrepreneur would say that they were ready when they made that leap. We did it because the opportunity was there. A retail space became open in the plaza in the village where we come from. And that's just something that did not happen. Like, this is a plaza where like the businesses are there for 10, 15, 20 years. My son was 5 months old at the time. Like, I wasn't in a position to even be going back to work or school. I'm not sure what exactly it is that I'm doing with him. But suddenly, like, we're taking a leap to own an entire business. And at that time, too, is when we rebranded as well, too. So we were taking it seriously. Okay, we're opening up a store. That means we actually need a name. We need a logo. We need a proper brand. We didn't have that before. So, yeah, I wouldn't say that there was ever a point when we were really ready for it. It's just like the brick and mortar store was there. Whether we were ready for it or not, we just had to take it.
0: Mm-hmm. And in terms of non-Indigenous people, do you get a lot of non-Indigenous people come through? And what are their reactions to these, beautiful pieces that you've made?
2: I'm starting to find that non-Indigenous people who are visiting us do come to Six Nations specifically to come to our store.
3: Yeah. And they show their appreciation. There's nice vibes that come from people that come from off reserve.
2: Yeah. I like that, like, we're starting to be a tourism destination that, yeah, people are driving, 40 minutes from Burlington or some Oakville or somewhere, like, because they'll call me ahead of time, like, oh, wait, are you open today? What's your store hours? Because I'm driving from Oakville. Like, they can shop online. Our products are there online. I tell them that, but they want to come to the store. Like, they want to see the products. They do appreciate what it means to buy Indigenous made.
3: A lot of the times I hear that they say they follow us on social media, especially on Instagram, because we're always doing a lot and our travels and that. So they all say they follow us, which is neat because our business, it's a journey for me in Dakota. We're evolving constantly and people say, oh, I've been following you for years and I finally made it to your store now. And then that's a big part of our journey, right? With our brand.
2: And when they have family visiting too, like I find a lot of customers will come in that, they're from Canada or lived here for the last 30, 40 years, but then they have their mother from England comes over to visit. And so, they decide to take her to the reserve. I get a lot of those kind of people coming in too. But so just know that we get to the point where we are considered a destination location. Like, people come specifically to the reserve because they want to see our product. It's endearing for me to know that we've gotten kind of to that level as a business for people that actually want to come to the reserve specifically to see us.
0: Yeah, it's in a destination conversation as well. Mm-hmm. How do you think those conversations with non-Indigenous people, or Indigenous people for that matter, about the jewelry and those connections that it has to your culture, how do you think that that can be used to share and to share understanding and to teach?
2: I mean, that kind of goes back to the conversation we had about like the maple leaf.
0: Yeah.
2: Every piece in our collections is like that. All of them. Like I have people come in and saying like, what is that? Is that a tennis racket? I'm like, no, that's a goalie stick.
3: It's a
2: lacrosse stick, but they've never seen or played or heard of lacrosse. And so they think it's a goalie. They think it's a tennis racket. So we can tell.
3: One question it's not just us as artists that people get a lot, but people that do beadwork, you'll get non-native people saying, am I allowed to wear that? Mm-hmm. Can I buy this? That happens at powwows, and you'll see people like online just saying like, oh, I love your work. Those are amazing. Am I even allowed to wear those because they're Indigenous made and designed? Mm-hmm. Just put it out there. Like if an artist has it for sale, it's something that they made and it's absolutely something for you to wear. There are aspects of my culture where I wouldn't put them into metal. Like there are some things in our culture that's not for me to put into a design. So I'm not going to go and put out something that's not going to be wearable. So the designs, like I said, when I kind of start something new, it's because I'm going to make a piece that I would love to wear. And Dakota will put her spin on it and it'll get put into a new Sapling and Flint design. So that's something that comes up quite a bit, is people sometimes feel like they can't wear our stuff just because they're not Indigenous. But that's not true at all.
2: It's a careful balance with our... how do you navigate an Indigenous-owned arts-based business and products and people feeling welcome or invited to wear them? And I have a number of friends all across Canada and the United States who are in my position. They're female entrepreneurs. But I've seen brands completely just, they give up on their brand. They give up on their business and, they might try something else. And a big part of it is like they're not quite tapping a market that thinks that they can wear their products. If your stuff is too Indigenous looking, it's not to say that it's, don't do that. I'm not saying that at all. Make all your designs Indigenous. But like, if you want to be in business, your products have to be marketable and people have to feel invited to wear them. And it can't be a conversation with every single customer that, they can or can't wear this design and this design. So our brand has developed in a way where people feel invited to wear most of our collections. Where it's not a question of where they can wear those things. And so it is a balance, and I find almost an entrepreneur in our position where we're kind of arts based or with our designs, we're always trying to navigate that, making people feel invited to wear our designs, to be able to buy them, to be able to support our business without having to be like sales pitchy about it at the same time too, because that's exhausting. It's exhausting to have that conversation all the time too.
0: Absolutely.
2: Yeah.
0: Mm-hmm. That said, how do you hope that your work, your designs, and your business, helps contribute to the representation of the Haudenosaunee culture?
2: What I love is just some of the opportunities that our jewelry has brought to us. Like recently, Jesse finished, I think it was 14 gold lacrosse sticks.
0: Wow.
2: In 10 karat gold, but we were invited to make all of the MVP awards for all the games for the Man Cup. So that's Senior A.
3: Yeah, it's the Senior A Canadian Lacrosse Championship. It was hosted in Six Nations this year. And the Six Nations Chiefs is our team. They won it 2 times in a row. They're back-to-back Canadian national Man Cup champions. Mm-hmm. They really brought a lot to the community when it comes to promoting Six Nations. They wanted to make sure that everybody that came from near and far to watch the Man Cup, that they were getting a good experience from Six Nations. And it was awesome to be able to be approached by the team's owner to be a part of that. I put a lot of time and attention into those lacrosse sticks because the players that were winning them, they're all pro lacrosse players.
2: Yeah.
3: They're all professionals. And I'm like, man, I want them coming back. I want to see that on their social media. Like, hopefully they're wearing them in that. I think that's really promoting who we are as Haudenosaunee artists anyways. That was like kind of the pinnacle for me in the last year, mm-hmm. was being able to make these gold pendants.
0: Right, right. Thank you so much for spending some time with me today, Jesse.
2: Yeah.
0: And Dakota.
2: Yeah, I appreciate it.
0: Have a great day.
2: Yeah, thank you.
3: You take care.
0: Jesse and Dakota Brandt are Mohawk twins from Six Nations of the Grand River. Together, they own Sapling and Flint. This is Unreserved on CBC Radio 1, Sirius XM, U.S. Public Radio, and Native Voice 1. I'm Rosanna Deerchild. Still ahead, we'll head back to the Blood Tribe and Bert Tallman's workshop, Black Elk Art. Taking us there, an oldie but a goldie from 1975. That's when folk singer Shin Goose and poet Duke Redbird founded the record label Native Country. As Indigenous artists, the Ojibwe duo found the music industry difficult to navigate, so they took matters into their own hands to create a record label. Shin Goose's debut was their first and only album. Silver River features lyrics written by Duke and sung by Shin Goose. The song was re-released in 2014 on a compilation album called Native North America. That collection was nominated for a Grammy Award in the category of Best Historical Album. This is Silver River.

0: That was Silver River by Shin Goose and Duke Redbird. 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I'm Rosanna Deerchild. Earlier this year, we took Unreserved on the road to Blackfoot territory.
1: This band of Blackfoot are called Gana. Yeah. And then next one, just over to the west, is Pikani. Yeah, Pikani. And to the north is Siksika. And then down into Montana is Skapipikani.
2: Oh, that's
0: going to be a... Gana First Nation, also known as the Blood Tribe, makes up the largest reserve in Canada.
1: It's got 550 square miles. Mm. It goes almost to the mountains and almost to Lethbridge. It's just outside Lethbridge, actually.
0: And in one of its pockets of land, you'll find Bert Tolman and his wife, Rose. Bert is an artist who works with metal and stone, and she creates beadwork. He gets much of his inspiration from the land around him, the land that he grew up on.
1: We just lived across the coulee, and where we got our water is right from down near the creek here. There's a spring that runs all year. Back in the day, it was dug out, and there was a culvert that was set in there. And a lot of the neighbors would come to get their water from there. There was still a few. There was three that I remember that still had a team of horses and their wagons, and they would come and fill up their galvanized barrels and then head home from there. But that was a good jaunt for a little guy like me to go all the way up the hill and up to where we stayed. I have those two buckets. I remember you'd have to rest along the way. But in the wintertime, we'd have a sled that we would use.
0: Bert still takes frequent walks on the land. He often brings back materials for his jewelry, like amelite, which is the official gemstone of Alberta. He tells us all about it here in his sunroom as we drink tea and look out at Chief Mountain. That spectacular view is one of the most recognizable peaks of the Rocky Mountains because it looks like the face of a chief wearing a headdress. Bert says you never know what treasures you might find here in the foothills of the Rockies.
1: There's a lot of areas here that are really unique. Like my hiking areas, there's some places where there is some teepee rings that people are not even aware of. And there are some locations that are just so unique with respect to landscape and just the surroundings on it. Hardly anyone has been there. Sometimes I think that, but it doesn't always happen that people, you think that you've been the only one there. I'll tell you one story. So because I'm a jeweler and I into lapidary, cutting and polishing stones, so I'm always looking for stones, you know, any place where I'm going. So I'm up in the mountains. I'm walking in an area where I thought, I bet I'm the only one that's ever been here. Just from how isolated it is, I thought, I'm sure that I'm the first person to see with my eyes what's going on, what's here. So there's a little creek, only about a couple of feet wide, just as clear as can be. And I thought, I'm going to follow it and find out the source of this creek. So I'm following it upstream. It's quite steep. And I only go about 200-300 yards. And under the ground is just bubbling water. There's a artesian well. And so I take my water bottle and I empty it first and then get some of that water and drink some. Really good. the best water. So I have some of that, and then I fill my other one, and standing around again, just taking it all in. Like, this is so pristine. It is so beautiful here. So I thought, I'm going to go back down along the stream. And I actually walked past where I was. And then there was a game trail. And as I'm about to cross the creek, in the water, there's this blue stone. And I thought, wow, turquoise. Never has there been found turquoise in our area. So I'm the first one.

0: smelt it. Gum.
1: Not the first person.
2: That's Bert Tallman, Blackfoot jewelry maker from Ghana First Nation, sharing some of the inspirations behind his metalsmith work. From the kitchen table, we headed out to his workshop, where he showed us some of the many tools he uses to create his one-of-a-kind pieces. And then we pulled up some stools for a longer talk. Well, first of all, thank you for having me in your art studio. Having us here is amazing. Can you tell us where we are right now?
0: You are in my studio. This is where I do lapidary and jewelry. It's classified as jewelry art rather than just jewelry.
2: Tell us what kind of art you do. What do you mean by jewelry art?
0: I cut and polish my own stones. I do a lot of inlay with the cabochons, I guess you'd call them. But that's connecting different types of stone together to come up with a design. So some of the pieces that you've seen will incorporate turquoise, ammolite, mammoth ivory, and other types of semi-precious stones. I try to have a design. Sometimes they're 3D. Other times they're just how they are, just cutting it. And once I have that done, then I do the silversmithing, which includes either argentium or sterling silver. And again, I use the raw materials. And I use different techniques with argentium. You could fuse that, but then there are also other types of metals, such as with sterling, you do solder. And then occasionally gold, mixing it with silver or with argentium. And then there's different techniques that are used, which may include overlay, stamping, some drilling, but the whole process, you come up with a design.
2: It's quite a intricate process that you undergo in some of these pieces. How long does it generally take you to make a piece?
0: It could take a week, depending on the design, and if I have to do some carving, especially with the mammoth tusk ivory. I have to carve it using certain tools to come up with a design. So there's a bit of a process. And then if there's a cord that's going to be put on, my wife, Rose, she'll do the beading on that. And she uses the peyote stitch that is very time-consuming and takes a lot of patience. But it looks the best when it's done.
2: Earlier, you had shared a little bit about how you came to start making this beautiful jewelry. Could you relay that story with us and share it with our audience?
0: I learned silversmithing and lapidary from a well-known jewelry artist. His name is Jimmy Calabaza. His Pueblo name is Cowan. He was the one that introduced me to this art form. He had a lot of patience, too, to teach me on cutting stones, polishing, and then with metalsmithing.
2: And why did you want to take that journey?
0: I used to do other types of crafting. I did leather crafts and also did replicas of regalia, but I realized that I didn't get the return that I should have got for the amount of time that I spent creating those items.
2: And how long have you been an artist? Is this something that you did from your childhood, or where did that journey begin for you?
0: As a kid, I would watch my grandmother and aunties and my uncles doing different types of crafts. My uncles would be doing some carving on wood. And my grandmother and aunties, they did a lot of beading and then also too with leather. I'm guessing it was

0: hand tanned leather. And they also made household items from antler or horn of bighorn sheep. And they were used for utensils at home. And there was even spoons that were used, yeah.
1: You know, our people often are artists or writers or singers or drummers or dancers, or they paint. What was it about making, you know, these things that reached you, that did you felt was something you wanted to do?
0: It was in me all the time that just wanted to make stuff. And my father saw that, and he encouraged me to pursue it a little bit further. He actually sent me to a leather workshop, some lessons on how to make purses and wallets and so forth. So he was very supportive of the work that I wanted to do, even as a child. And just being influenced with that type of people around me, my relatives, my family, they were all into art. And when we would go to like a powwow, I watched the chicken dancers. I do chicken dancing myself. I've got a regalia that, and it's been sitting there for a while, but if somebody has the right music, my legs start going.
1: Cue the powwow music, somebody.
0: Yeah, so it's been there all the time. My family and friends, we all been into crafting, and it's just part of our culture.
1: Earlier when we were having coffee in your beautiful sunroom, looking over the mountains and in the valleys and the fields, you shared some of your upbringing with us, your childhood. You were raised by your grandparents until you were six. Can you share a little bit about what that was like?
0: It was quite different. My grandfather was a hunter and a trapper, and many times I go with him. Sometimes early morning, we go fishing. Before the sun come up, we're on the team of horses off to the river, and I never saw him have a fishing rod, but when we got there, he would get a willow, and he had a little bit of line and a hook, and he'd get me to look for little bugs around there. It was a really calming, very comfortable lifestyle. My grandmother didn't speak any English, and they were very traditional. They would pick berries at certain time periods throughout the year. And then during hunting season or towards the end of August, there would be mountain berries. And then also, too, he would be hunting elk. There was no social services at that time. So everything was done in a traditional manner. And with the food sources, it was all from the land.
1: This is Unreserved on CBC Radio 1, Sirius XM, U.S. Public Radio, and Native Voice 1. I'm Rosanna Deerchild. My guest today is Bert Tallman. He's a Blackfoot silversmith and lapidary artist from Kaurna First Nation in southern Alberta. Bert was raised on the land by his grandparents. That's where his journey to become an artist began. He watched and learned from his grandparents, who made household items from things like antlers and horns from bighorn sheep. But his young life took a turn when, at 6 years old, he was returned to his parents.
0: Well, my grandmother passed away, so went back home, mostly at my parents. And shortly after, things kind of went upside down. It was 60 school, residential school. It was... I don't know why they would think that they could raise us better. Nothing was good about it.
1: Were you taken to residential school or scooped?
0: Both. Yeah.
1: Can you share that story with me?
0: Well, I was about 8 years old when I was taken from my home, but it was on the other side of the mountains. It felt like if you cut yourself, for instance, if you fell and you cut yourself, you would go to your parents and they would comfort you and they would fix you up and say, you'll be okay, and away you go. That wasn't there. Having that parent or someone that cared about you to be able to comfort you, to be able to care for you. So it was cold and it was mechanical. And then I think what helped me to survive was knowing that people have the potential to show kindness, like my parents and my grandparents. Just having that upbringing. And then it wasn't very good after that.
1: And were you completely disconnected from your family and community, or how long were you away for?
0: Yeah, I was gone for about a year from went for that scoop.
1: So first you were scooped and you spent a year on the other side of the mountain, mm-hmm. and then were sent back and then went to residential school?
0: That's right, yeah. And then when I came back, things were not well here either. It was... Yeah, it was an area time that I don't really like thinking about because it just brings back bad memories and it brings back bad feelings. There was a time when I was very bitter, very angry. I wanted revenge. I was about 15 years old, but I went and talked to my auntie and she told me, I'm not going to tell you what to do, but I'll tell you what helped me. She had gone through something similar. She said that, you think about it, what will happen if you follow through on your feelings of revenge and bitterness and all these? It's just going to be, you might be in jail. Somebody might kill you. You might kill somebody. But I'll tell you something that I was told, that all humans were created with the potential to show kindness and love, those kind of qualities. And if you show those qualities, it'll make you feel better. You're going to find those people that will continue to be prejudiced. There's going to be people that are going to be showing negative qualities, negative attitudes. You'll have to overlook them. But in every culture, every nation of people, you're going to find those people that are kind, that will show you, that will dignify you. Those are the people that you'll find them. And over time, I've had that. I've got different friendships now that are of different nationalities. And really, you think about it, our Creator designed us with that potential as humans to show kindness to one another. And later on, I found out that what you said was found in the Bible.
1: Yay for aunties, right?
0: That's right.
1: Aunties saved the world.
0: Well, and she replaced my grandma. Yeah, so I took her as my grandma. Anytime I had some issues, I'd go see her. She was a great cook, too. She'd be always cooking some kind of pastry. She'd treat me really well. Come in, have some tea, and I felt like a growing up. And our tea over here, that's the kind of tea that most of us like, right. Mint tea.
1: Wild mint tea.
0: That's right, wild mint tea. A little bit of... if you mix it up with red rose tea and wild mint, good combination.
1: Good. Noted. So besides your auntie sort of redirecting your life from a violent sort of frame of mind to this beautiful art and culture that you have found yourself in, what else happened for you that sort of changed your direction?
0: Well, being a student of the Bible has helped me quite a bit. That it has helped my children, ourselves, and it's helped us to have a good life skills. Gives us a hope for the future. All those good qualities, and it's not going to be always the way it is now. It's just wrong how things are, how people are. It's just continually in that direction with how people act around the world, like greed and pride and those kind of things. It's not productive at all. Mm-hmm. Until the people start recognizing that we all need someone other than ourselves, and that's really our creator. We call him Abstatoki, or Stipatopio. Abstatoki is creator, Stipatopio is source of life. And he does have a name, too. And a lot of people don't know that. And his name actually means causes to become. He caused the earth to become what it is, caused humans and everything on the earth to become what they are, except that humans made a bad choice right from the beginning. But he still has that good purpose in mind, that he's going to bring about his original purpose for humans, which is peaceful. And that's helped me quite a bit.
1: And do you find that that spiritual nourishment also in your work that you do? Or why do you do it?
0: Well, I try to be respectful of designs that have a spiritistic nature to it, so I avoid those ones. I try and make designs that are generic in nature or something to do with nature, like itself, like creation. But yeah, it's a sensitive topic with people that have different beliefs. Everybody has a free will, different choices, so you got to respect that. Mm-hmm. And if they choose that they want to do a certain thing, just let them be with what they decide. We can't force anybody to say or do anything.
1: What do you find in doing this work? What does it do for Bert?
0: Well, it satisfies my creativity. That's really what the whole thing. I want to make things, and that satisfies that. And then also, too, you need to make a living. Mm-hmm. And that, too, is... And I like to share it with others. So I have up to 4 or 5 students here that could learn at a time. But I've had up to one, which was my son, mm-hmm. or my daughter. I've taught them just one-on-one, but I've had up to 4 or 5 at one time.
1: Why? Why do you want to pass on this knowledge, this art knowledge to other students?
0: Well, I'm not getting any younger.
1: You don't look a day over. No.
0: So I like just to share it. If there's somebody that wants to learn, I'm willing to share it. And that's the same with my instructor, my first one, Cowan. He was willing to share his knowledge of how to make jewelry, and he willingly showed me, and I just want to do the same. Mm-hmm. Using modern methods, of course. Yeah, it makes it a little quicker.
1: I'd say.
0: Yeah, so that's about it then, yeah.
1: Well, thank you so much for your time today and showing me around.
0: Yeah, well, thank you for coming.
1: Bert Tallman is a lapidary and jewelry artist. He's a member of the Blackfoot tribe and works out of his home on the Kaurna First Nation in southern Alberta. That's all our time on Radio Indigenous. This episode was produced by Kim Casher, Rhiannon Johnson, Elena Hudgens-Lyle, and Amanda Gear. 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You can also find and follow us wherever you get your podcasts. I'm your favorite cousin, Rosanna Deerchild, coming at you from Winnipeg in Treaty One territory. Kinanaskamit Nawa, Agusang.

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On this show, you'll hear solutions journalism for social justice, fueling action, not despair. I'm Sonali Kolhatkar, host and executive producer. This week, as ICE agents change tactics, lowering their profile while upping their arrests and killings, immigrant rights activists like my guest, Gabe Gonzalez of Protect Rogers Park in Chicago, are pivoting. Then, in a case that is the first of its kind, a Washington woman is suing big oil companies like ExxonMobil over the 2021 death of her mother, whose cause of death was hyperthermia linked to a record-breaking heat dome in the Pacific Northwest. Mike Mino of the Center for Climate Integrity will share more about the case and whether suing big oil can help end fossil fuel domination. Finally, former physician Stephen Bezruchka joins me to discuss his new book, Born Sick in the USA, Improving the Health of a Nation. Stephen will address why the US's health outcomes are worse than most wealthy nations, despite our healthcare system being the most expensive in the world. Hint, the answer is capitalism. That's coming up in just a moment.

0: 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Donald Trump's 2025 playbook on high-profile immigration raids provoked public outrage and turned the tide against harsh enforcement. In city after city last year, from Los Angeles to Chicago, Minneapolis to Memphis, people organized. They developed community defense tactics involving patrols and trainings. But this year, particularly since the killings of Renee Good and Alex Pretty in Minneapolis, the Department of Homeland Security changed tactics. ICE agents are no longer announcing their presence, and they're arresting more people per day on average. The killings of Lorenzo Salgado Araujo in Houston and Johann Sebastian Guerrero in Maine illustrate that ICE's tactics are no less deadly than they were. Well, how are community organizers pivoting? Joining me to help answer that question is Gabe Gonzalez. He's an organizer with Protect Rogers Park in Chicago and has helped build neighborhood communication networks that verify ICE sites, alert residents, and connect families with legal and community resources. Welcome to the program, Gabe.
1: Thank you for having me.
0: So how has the presence of ICE agents changed on the ground in Chicago? What are you seeing differently being done now than, say, a year ago or even 6 months ago?
1: Yeah, it's more like 6 months. It actually looks a little bit more like it did at the beginning of the reign of terror that Trump wanted to inflict on communities, which is that when most people, when they think about the ICE raids, they think about what the Border Patrol was doing here in Chicago and in Minneapolis and New York and other places where there were very large numbers of heavily armed sort of tactical gear, mostly men going into communities using sublethal, they called it, weapons like tear gas and pepper balls, and arresting people in large numbers, and also being met with very large resistance because, you know, come to find that people don't like men with guns coming into the neighborhoods and kidnapping their neighbors. So it doesn't look like that anymore. What it looks like now in many communities, and not just those two cities that I mentioned, I live in Chicago, but also in places like Memphis or in smaller cities across the United States, is teams of ICE agents usually operating in somewhere between 4 and 6. They do a lot of surveillance on people. They seem to be targeted. They seem to be looking for very specific people. They'll grab them early in the morning or towards the end of the day. When they're vulnerable, usually in their car or on the street, they don't go to houses anymore. They don't seem to go to as many businesses. They also don't seem to be grabbing people at random. They do occasionally. But what we see is a lot more very targeted, very fast enforcement by these ICE people.
0: So basically, they got the memo that provoking people's ire doesn't work to their to their advantage. I mean, the Kristi Noem way seems different than the Marwan Mullen way. He's the new head of DHS, which I think is scarier, right, for people who are actually worried about safety and about their neighbors. It's Kristi Noem gave people a target, a nice big easy target to rally against. So how are people responding to the more sort of dissipated, dispersive kind of tactics that, you know, within days of one another resulted in two people being killed in different parts of the country?
1: Mm-hmm. So I think there's a couple things to take into consideration. The first one is what happened when they did those massive raids. So while we were responding to that and working very hard to protect our neighbors, and I know in other cities they were doing the same thing, we were always very clear that what they were doing, while it in one sense was an immigration action, in another sense was an attempt to terrorize and cow the entire population of the United States. That what they were doing with these paramilitary groups on the street, tear gassing people and shooting at them, was attempting to say, if you resist our incursions in any way, you will suffer consequences for it. And what I think they found out was that American public writ large, not everyone, obviously, but many, many people, the majority of people, would not stand for that. And so in that sense, they really had to take a step back. And in one sense, that sort of attempt to impose their will through violence on the American public was set back. What we do continue to have is a reign of terror aimed specifically at immigrants. This is the sort of Stephen Miller wing of the MAGA coalition that is inherently racist at its core and is attempting to use that fear to drive people away, to drive the self-deport is what they say, but really to drive them back to their countries of origin. So many people of whom are not going to go there because they're either refugees, even though they might not have been given that status, or that they really have been living here for so long and have such deep roots in this community that going home isn't really an option. They have American kids, or they have businesses, or they have longstanding relationships that keep them rooted here. So they're just afraid. What we've attempted to do in response to this is a couple of things. One is to educate people on how they can stay safe. So because many of these new efforts seem targeted, we're encouraging people to do things like not have a routine. We've seen a lot of instances where people have been grabbed at a coffee shop that they go to every morning before they go to work, or they've been grabbed when they get in their car to go to work. And so it begs the question, well, how did they know they were going to be there? Obviously, they were being surveilled. And so we're encouraging people to not be consistent in their movements as a way to keep safe. We're also encouraging people to have plans and to work with others in their community so that they know what to do in case ICE shows up. And then with people who are responding to this and wanting to keep their entire community safe, we are teaching new tactics and new ways of responding because we have very limited time. What we have found is that it is still vastly unpopular. But if they're not going to be occupying a street corner or an intersection for 20 minutes of lobbing tear gas at people, what can people do is the question they often ask. And what we say they can do is they can be eyes and ears and notice when something is out of place in their community, and they can let other community members know. And then those who choose to respond to that anomaly can do so. And so we've been encouraging people to do that and teaching them how to understand, you know, what is normal and what sticks out and how to know the difference between the two and to respond accordingly.
0: When people were engaged in community self-defense work in the past year, it involved a lot of training and a lot of people putting a lot of effort into it. Does this new reality require that more of us be trained so that in our day-to-day lives, you know, we're not necessarily going out and signing up for patrols, but in our day-to-day lives, if we encounter and we see an encounter, that we're prepared, that we know what to do, that we know how to live stream something or record something or keep track of something or help, you know, do the right thing with regard to extending solidarity to somebody who might be getting targeted by ICE?
1: Yes, is the short answer. You know, as problematic as he was in so many ways, it was actually Thomas Jefferson who said that the price of liberty is eternal vigilance. That used to sound like hyperbole, but we live in an age where there are people who are genuine fascists and they are in our government. Our ability to remain collectively safe requires us to engage. The only thing I would say about your question is I don't know that it's more, because I think people should take heart in this. In my experience, talking to people all over the country, as I said at the beginning, this is incredibly unpopular. The majority of people are with us. I would say well over 50%. In places like Minneapolis and Chicago, You know, people would come, people without training would show up. I had this experience on multiple occasions where people just showed up because they're like, we won't have this in our community. So I don't know if it's more, but I do think it requires us to re-engage and to each person should ask themselves, what can I do now in this changed circumstance? What can I do that might have been different than facing down Border Patrol? And there are answers, you know, and it would be to get trained, to get back in touch with your community defense group, or if you don't have one, to form one. We give regular trainings on how to do this and to relearn what we all used to take for granted, which is small D democracy and small C community. We have a saying in Protect Rogers Park that we keep us safe.
0: It reminds me of the credo that the National Day Laborers Organizing Network uses, yeah. Only the people can save the people.
1: Yeah, yeah. That's right.
0: And so what about those other less glamorous support systems, such as the legal resources that people who, you know, families need once their, you know, a father or a mom has been taken away and put into detention, or even just the most basic things like they can't pay rent now because their main breadwinner is behind bars, even if, you know, they were doing everything right. Is there a pivoting with that, or does that largely continue as it was?
1: You know what? It did exist before. We have seen an increase in it because people are now dealing with the impact, right? So it's been, you know, a little bit over a year now, speaking for Chicago, and you really start to see the impact that this has on families and communities when people are missing or have been deported. And so, yes, there's been an uptick in mutual aid, and there was always a certain level of assistance. I would recommend to folks that if they're interested in this, this is something that you can usually easily find out online, right? Whatever community you're in, I would just Google, you know, immigrant assistance, immigrant help, immigrant aid, and you will almost certainly find an organization in your community that is willing to help with those sorts of efforts. Making family plans in case someone is kidnapped, that is a really important thing. We do that with groups in our neighborhood. There are social service agencies and others that really take the lead, but we support that. The same with mutual aid and getting people resources that they need in the case of harm. We've definitely seen an uptick in that. We think it's all part of the same thing, though, like going back to this concept of like us keeping us safe and build small C community as the best way for us to remain safe. That requires us to think about the whole person and not just these instances where we're under attack or they're attempting to kidnap our neighbors, but also like, what do we need? How do we help one another? To listen for that and then to encourage people to take that on. There is no shortage of tasks in our movement. And there are all sorts of people who want to help and can only help in certain ways. They should do that. And the two that you mentioned are really important ones for the moment that we're in.
0: And then big picture, are you seeing shift as well? The kind of grass, the public outrage, the public opposition to what ICE is doing, coupled with the tragic murders of the two men who I mentioned in Houston and in Maine, are you seeing it spurring more calls from, you know, even people who hold high positions to abolish ICE?
1: Yes. And I would say from what I would have called in the past unlikely allies, so middle class and upper middle class individuals, Anglos mostly, who normally you wouldn't, even if they were sort of liberal in orientation, would have reasons for wanting to support the carceral state in some way. Like that's real. You see less and less of that and more realization of what's actually happening and what our government is attempting to do to its citizens and to the people that live here. Instead of protecting them, instead of providing help, they're actually attacking them. And that sort of realization has, I think, hit home across the board. One of the lessons that we had from Chicago and Minneapolis in particular was that For us to win this struggle, it requires everyone at every level to do the right thing. So administrations need to pass laws and ordinances that restrict ICE's ability to terrorize people. Civic institutions, churches and schools and fraternal associations, et cetera, like need to do their part in educating the community and standing up for what's morally right. Community organizations need to organize their members and to engage each other to push up to make sure that the administrative branch is doing what it's supposed to. And then all of that is supported underneath by these sort of community defense, mutual aid, rapid response, small d democratic, hyper-local organizing that maintains vigilance and allows people to engage right where they live in protecting the place where they live and the people that they love. And so I think all of it is necessary. I do see more of it, but we have a long way to go to make sure that we all stay free.
0: Well, I want to thank you so much, Gabe, for joining us today, and good luck to you.
1: Thank you.
0: My guest has been Gabe Gonzalez. He's an organizer with Protect Rogers Park in Chicago. And I'm Sonali Kohatkar, host and executive producer of Rising Up with Sonali, an independently produced, subscriber-supported program nationally syndicated to radio stations, free speech TV, and podcast platforms.

0: 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A Washington woman is suing major oil companies such as ExxonMobil over the death of her mother in 2021 when a massive heat dome in the Pacific Northwest resulted in her mother's death. A judge has just ruled that the case can go to trial in what may be one of the first such lawsuits of its kind. As the U.S. remains in the grip of a deadly heat wave this summer, could such lawsuits help stop the ongoing destruction of our climate? My guest is Mike Mino, the communications director at the Center for Climate Integrity, which is a nonprofit advocacy group supporting communities in their efforts to hold big oil companies accountable for their climate deception and the resulting harms. Welcome to the program, Mike.
1: Sonali, thanks so much for having me.
0: So tell me first about Misty Leon. This is the woman who I referenced, whose mother passed away in 2021. What were the circumstances of her mother's death, and how is she making the case that it's linked to the actions of oil companies like Exxon?
1: Well, across the United States right now, there are dozens of state and local governments that are fighting in court to put companies like Exxon, Chevron, BP, and Shell on trial for deceiving the public about the harm of fossil fuels and to make them pay for the resulting damages that their deception caused. But Ms. Leon's case is unique in that it is the first of its kind to seek to hold big oil companies accountable for their role in an individual's death in a climate-related disaster. So as your listeners may know, the 2021 Pacific Northwest heat dome was a massively destructive event. Hundreds, if not thousands, of people died across the Pacific Northwest in the United States and Canada. And it was an event that climate scientists determined would have been virtually impossible without fossil-fueled climate change. And so Ms. Leon is seeking to hold these companies accountable for her mother's heat death in this disaster. Her mother was in Seattle on, I think, the third day in a row where the temperature was above 100 degrees. She was found unresponsive in her car, and the medical examiner determined that her death was caused by hyperthermia, which is something that, you know, until recently didn't get talked about as much as hypothermia, which more people are familiar with when, you know, a body dies of the cold. But in this circumstance, at the time that medical examiners got to Julie Leon, Misty's mother, her body was well north of 100 degrees internal temperature. I think it was towards 110, according to the complaint. And what Misty's case and her lawyers argue is similar to what state and local governments are arguing in their cases, which is that major oil and gas companies decades ago knew, their own scientists told them internally, that if we kept burning fossil fuels, it would lead to, in the words of one internal Exxon document, potentially catastrophic events, just like the 2021 Pacific Northwest heat dome. But rather than share this information with the public, big oil conspired to launch a decades-long deception campaign where they sought to push doubts about climate science, where they sought to work together to muddy the waters, to block climate action that they saw as a threat to their profits. And essentially what that decades-long deception campaign did is it stole a generation's worth of time when action could have been taken and we could have averted the worst of some of these climate disasters that many communities right now, as I'm speaking to you, are living through. So this specific case is trying to hold the companies accountable for their failure to warn about the harms that they knew their products would cause and to hold them accountable for their deceptive conduct. But the fact that a judge has now ruled that it can move toward trial is a major step forward for accountability, not just for this one family, but for communities all across the country who are now suffering because of big oil's decades-long deception.
0: How does one tell between climate and whether how is the case being made that that particular heat wave was specifically linked to climate change and not just anomalous weather patterns, because our weather history, our climate history is littered with individual such patterns where even before our climate was constantly having to deal with fossil fuel emissions, there would every now and then just be an extreme weather event.
1: Well, I think anyone of a certain age who can look back over enough time just knows as a matter of common sense that the climate we are all living in today is not what we had a few years ago or certainly decades ago. You know, places like the Pacific Northwest did not see those types of mass heat death events like they did in 2021 and like too many communities are seeing now. I mean, just over the 4th of July holiday, likely dozens, if not hundreds of Americans died due to the extreme heat that we're seeing. And what climate scientists look at is, you know, how likely would this have been in a normal climate, right? Was it a 1 in 1,000 year event? But what we're seeing is that now we have multiple of these 1 in 1,000 year events happening more and more frequently. And there are studies that are coming out all the time, especially about these extreme heat events, where climate scientists with greater and greater accuracy are able to identify what role the warming planet played in intensifying these events. You know, we're seeing the European heat waves being studied and having thousands of excess deaths attributed to them, right? People who are landing in emergency rooms and morgues that in previous years we just would not have seen because the weather was not as extreme. The heat was not as extreme. And so that's something that, you know, this particular complaint and others address, but it's ultimately something that would come up at trial. But I think, you know, to really emphasize something that's at the core of the number of lawsuits facing big oil companies in the United States, it is not simply that these companies have been fueling climate pollution. More importantly, it's their deceptive conduct, right? A way to think of these lawsuits is they're just like any other form of corporate accountability, whether it's lawsuits against tobacco companies, opioid companies, the lawsuits we're now seeing against social media companies. When corporations knowingly sell a harmful product and then deceive the public about the harms that they know will result, we have a long tradition of holding those parties accountable in court. And that's exactly what the parties in this case and in dozens of state and local governments across the country are trying to do. In fact, today, right, 1 in 4 Americans live somewhere that's suing big oil for climate deception.
0: And I want to ask you about the national picture, but just staying on Misty Dion's case, it seems as though you pointing out that Big Tobacco and the lawsuits, the successful lawsuits against Big Tobacco, can be such a good model. Used to be that when people would blame cancer on companies like tobacco companies, it was easy for those companies to turn around and say, well, your cancer, you can't link your cancer directly to those cigarettes you were smoking. It could be from any number of things, because cancer can just happen for other environmental reasons. So you're saying that it's a fact that these companies have hidden and have been shown to have deceived the public that is what matters more, and that there's legal precedent. Is that setting up Misty Leon's case for a more successful outcome?
1: You know, it's the evidence of that deception that oil companies are terrified of facing in a courtroom.
0: And there's so much evidence, right? Like a lot of paper trails.
1: Reams and reams of internal industry documents obtained through whistleblowers and journalists and congressional investigation that show clearly that major fossil fuel companies knew and lied. And now what communities are saying is, we're paying the price for your lies, and it's time for these companies to be held accountable. And, you know, again, this is not isolated to this one case. There are more and more communities across the country where courts are saying that they have a right to go toward trial. And in response, the fossil fuel industry is in absolute panic mode. One of the tactics they are now taking to try to get out of these cases is not to simply fight them in court, but in fact going outside of court to lobby Congress and state legislatures for outright immunity for their role in the climate crisis. And that would be a truly unprecedented legal shield that would strip the public of their right to hold these corporations accountable for the harm they've caused.
0: In the larger context of all of this, that you know may not necessarily be relevant to these lawsuits, is that A, the entire Northern Hemisphere seems in the grip of heat waves from the U.S. to Europe, but that B, we are also in the midst of a war with this very, this fuel resource, this energy source is not very practical to keep relying on, because if one narrow waterway can be blocked and disrupt global supplies and send prices skyrocketing, it seems fairly impractical, right? I mean, there's this broader context of pointing out just how ludicrous it is that we continue to rely on this source of energy.
1: Well, I'm glad you brought that up, and it begs the question, why is the world so reliant on oil and gas still in 2026? Why does a blockade in the Strait of Hormuz have such dire economic consequences across the world? And the fact is, it's not because we don't have cleaner and cheaper energy alternatives. It's because the fossil fuel industry for decades has fought tooth and nail to keep us addicted to their products. In fact, one of the many lawsuits that fossil fuel companies are facing in the U.S. is from the state of Michigan, which has filed a federal antitrust suit that argues that big oil companies, instead of acting as competitors in the marketplace, they actually conspired together to block clean energy competition, to ensure that they would have a hold on the marketplace, and that it was ultimately consumers who now have fewer energy choices and are dealing with an energy transition that could have been a much more further along if it not were for the fossil fuel industry's concerted and coordinated efforts to deceive the public and keep us hooked on their dirty and dangerous products.
0: So let's talk about other lawsuits similar to the one that Misty Dion is bringing based on the death of her mother. Where else are such lawsuits being pursued? I remember years ago there was a lawsuit brought by a group of young people, Our Children's Trust, I believe it was called, that seemed to very slowly move through the legal system and then I believe just ended up not going anywhere. But this case seems slightly different. And are there others now like it that are popping up that seem to be following that same path?
1: Yeah, so to be clear, we're talking about a different type of lawsuit than the type that folks may have seen groups of young people filing. Those were cases filed.
0: They were saying that it was their future being jeopardized. Yeah.
1: Well, and they were filing those cases against the federal and in some cases state governments. Where here we're talking about lawsuits filed by state and local governments against major fossil fuel companies. So if folks visit our website at climateintegrity.org, you can see a map of where all these cases are. But today there are 11 states and dozens of communities from Hawaii to Maine that have brought these types of lawsuits and are currently fighting in court to be able to put the evidence of Big Oil's deception in front of a jury. Many of these cases are passing a stage called the motion to dismiss. That's what this wrongful death case out of Washington State just passed, where the oil companies file motions to dismiss the case. A court looks at the arguments and says, no, this case should go forward. And so we've seen communities such as Boulder, Colorado, Honolulu, Hawaii, and in states like Massachusetts, Minnesota, Vermont, Connecticut, reach this part of litigation and courts say these cases can move forward. Now, as I said earlier, the fossil fuel industry, as you can imagine, has pretty much outright said, we don't want to be the next big tobacco. And they are in absolute panic mode, fighting tooth and nail to escape accountability. They've been pleading with the U.S. Supreme Court to take up one of these cases for years. And earlier this year, the court agreed to take a case out of Boulder, Colorado, that's going to be heard by the court this fall. That is one specific case in one specific place, you know, making one specific set of arguments. But that is going to be a really really big moment for people to pay attention to this fall. The cases filed by the city and county of Boulder, Colorado against ExxonMobil and Suncor Energy, and the justices will be hearing some issues in that case that are relevant to many of the others. In the U.S., you should not be able, under the law, to knowingly sell a dangerous product and lie to consumers about its effects. And so these are very important cases that are facing a lot of opposition from the fossil fuel industry and their political allies.
0: I want to thank you so much, Mike, for joining us today. Give out the website for Center for Climate Integrity.
1: So you can learn more about our work at climateintegrity.org. And if you're interested in getting involved in the fight to make sure the big oil companies are not above the law, because like I mentioned before, there's proposals to give them immunity from these types of cases, people can visit noimmunityforbigoil.org to learn more about how to get involved.
0: And we link to both of those websites from ours. Thank you so much, Mike. Good luck to you.
1: Thanks for having me.
0: My guest has been Mike Mina, the Communications Director for the Center for Climate Integrity. And I'm Sonali Kohatkar, host and executive producer of Rising Up with Sonali, an independently produced subscriber-supported program nationally syndicated to radio stations, free speech, TV, and podcast platforms.

0: 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Americans have higher rates of chronic illnesses compared to other wealthy nations. They also have higher death rates and shorter lifespans. How does the world's most expensive healthcare system result in such terrible outcomes? Well, most progressives attribute this to our lack of a single-payer healthcare system. According to a new book, it's even bigger than that and can be traced to inequality, including capitalism and individualism. My guest is Stephen Bezruchka. He is an associate teaching professor emeritus in the departments of health systems and population health and global health at the School of Public Health, University of Washington. He joins me to discuss his book, Born Sick in the USA, Improving the Health of a Nation. Welcome to the program, Stephen.
1: Thank you very much for having me, Sonali.
0: So we certainly know that the U.S. has terrible health outcomes. And as I mentioned, many of us attribute that to the lack of a single-payer healthcare system. Why do you say it is bigger than that in your book? You wrote a whole book about how our entire system, but it also seems as though our sort of our culture, our cultural approach to how we exist in the United States is all part of why we have such terrible outcomes. So lay out your thesis for us, please.
1: So healthcare really contributes very little to the health of a population. Studies in the United States from my medical school at Stanford said healthcare here averts about 10% of mortality. That leaves 90% to be explained by other factors. And I like to simplify things, so two factors really matter most. One is the amount of attention we pay to early life, because as we go from the erection to the resurrection, about half of our health as adults is programmed in the first 1,000 days after conception. So healthier countries privilege that period in various ways. One example is to give a working woman who's pregnant paid time off as a national policy after she has her baby. Only two countries in the world do not provide as a national policy paid leave. One is, of course, the United States,

0: the gap between the rich and the poor, the worse the health of the population. And how does that play out? Well, those with too much, the very rich, have a lot of power, and they dominate and they coerce us. And the rest of us have to resign ourselves to our fate, feel humiliated and shamed. Shame is sort of the ultimate emotion for the rest of us when we put ourselves down in this culture of inequality. Now, I could go on and sort of describe the vast amount of inequality in this country that we have willingly taken on. The important thing to recognize is that we have chosen to have a very few rich and the rest of us having much less. And this is really what's killing us. So early life lasts a lifetime, and inequality kills.
1: What was one of the things that I might conclude from what you just said is that the wealthier probably have better health outcomes as a result. And yet you say in your book that well-off U.S. white people, those living in the richest counties, have many worse disease outcomes than people living in Australia, Austria, Canada, Denmark, and so on. So it sounds like even if there are differences based on income and race within the United States where health is concerned, the wealthiest white people, so the most privileged group in this country, is still worse off than people in other countries. Why?
0: Absolutely. Here we are. How am I going to demonstrate that? Well, the oldest person ever alive at any one time is never in the United States. If our wealthy super rich were really that healthy, as you point out, they are healthier than poorer people, surely at some point in time, one of the longest lived people would be in this country, but that doesn't happen. And when you compare mortality rates among the rich in the United States, they're lower. I mean, mortality rates, sorry, are higher than those in much less rich people in other, say, Western European countries. Many studies point this out. It's, it's a very well-established fact. So although we have all these people touting longevity actions, they're doing all these supplements and all of all sorts of other processes to live as long as possible, they're not succeeding in this country.
1: And so there's the kind of hard factors, right, in terms of how wealth is distributed so unequally. But what about also our individualism and those very cultural, those very American cultural hallmarks of how we think of one another? It turns out that over and over again, we tend to blame individuals who may fail, and we tend to laud individuals who succeed because we see ourselves as these lone islands who either achieve or fail based on our own, personal failings or the things that, or our smarts. Is that also part of it, just the hyper-individualist culture?
0: Well, you can make an argument that what individuals do or don't do for their own health matters much, much less than the country in which they live. Let's take an individual behavior that we agree is not good, smoking cigarettes. The longest lived country in the world is Japan, has been since 1978. And when I learned that three times as many men smoke in Japan as in the United States, and yet they're the longest lived people in the world, I had to change my mind and about what really mattered. I used to believe personal behaviors, individualism really mattered, and by changing your mind is one of the best ways of discovering whether you still have one or not. And that was a real challenge for me some 30 years ago. And so what we do as individuals matters much, much less. And in the United States,

0: We have this myth of meritocracy. That is, you have to pull yourself up by your bootstraps, and that is just a myth. The really interesting question is, how does that come about? Now, I understand you weren't born and grew up in the United States, and neither was I. But if you had, and most of the listeners growing up would probably say the Pledge of Allegiance in school every morning, and and that what that does is tell you one nation under God with liberty and justice for all. Well, that sort of frames in your mind that the United States is the best country in the world, and people still believe that. Whatever that says, it certainly doesn't mean that that the health of Americans is the best in the world. It lags behind in life expectancy measures some 50 other countries, including all the rich ones and a considerable number of poorer ones. And I can go on detailing various mortality statistics. Let me just give you one, since it's close to your birthplace in South Asia. A 15-year-old girl in Sri Lanka has a better chance of being alive at age 60 than a 15-year-old American girl. So that's wow. That's another sort of killer fact. And I like mortality measures because, working as an emergency physician for 30 years, the easiest diagnosis I could make in the ER was that somebody was dead. Hard to fake. And we record births and deaths, and so we can calculate mortality measures. And so to say that Americans die first compared to the other rich nations, you can't dispute that, because dead people don't lie except in their graves.
1: It's interesting to see how you point out that medical care doesn't treat us, it treats our parts. And I think this goes hand in hand with what you were saying, and also just pointing, you know, your anecdote about the Japanese, where smoking rates are so high and yet longevity is so much better. Whenever I've traveled to Europe, I've noticed the same thing too. I see people smoking everywhere, and I think, wow, you know, we're so much more advanced in the U.S. because we have now made a lot of strides in cutting smoking rates. And yet, why are the French so much healthier? Or, you know, they eat cured meats, and we are warned against eating processed cured meats here in the United States, as, you know, being linked to colon cancer and heart disease and all of these things. So if medical care only addresses our parts but not our whole, then that whole is, are we talking about the minor stressors on people in their day-to-day lives, or are we talking about things like job security, access to housing? What are those holistic measures of how people do better in other countries compared to us? And is it even possible for us to address those without a complete overhaul of our culture and our economics in the U.S.?
0: Well, the easy answer is, the way to address all this is to decrease the gap between the rich and the poor. That is, when you have a big gap between the rich and the poor, as I said earlier, those of us lower down feel shamed and suffer from a great amount of stress. Now, stress can be measured subjectively among countries, and the United States is one of the most stressed countries in the world. This, despite our wealth and our technologies, you know, we can push a remote control and all sorts of things happen. But that stress is really what's killing us.
1: To interrupt you, Stephen, one of the things that people will respond with is saying, well, that's why we need good mental health care and everyone should get a therapist. But does that work?
0: Well, believe it or not, when you look at mental health studies around the world, we have the most mental illness of all countries. and this is well documented, and also the most treatment. So here we are, lots of mental illness and more treatment than in any other country. So just logically, treatment can't be doing very much. So I really face this in, increase in mental illness among my students. So in my winter course, several of the students, these are undergraduates, were hospitalized during the course for mental illness issues. 30 years ago, when I was began teaching this course, that didn't happen. And so America is driving us crazy. There is something about the culture, the toxic culture of inequality in this country, that leads to much mental illness, and our various treatment forms are not successful.
1: If there are countries that end up trying to emulate the U.S.'s capitalist systems, right, where you see inequality increasing because they are, you know, starting to give tax breaks to the wealthy, etc., do we see health outcomes changing in the same direction as the U.S.'s does?
0: Sure. And let's take my country of birth as an example. In 1997, Canada was tied for second as being the second longest lived country in the world. It's now around 15th. And so from the, in the last 50 years, Canada has become much more capitalistic on the American model. Trump wants to make it the 51st state, but countries that that basically take on neoliberal principles do worse than countries that resist them. Let's take Cuba as an example. We have in 2022, we had the same length of life expectancy as Cuba. And in what I term the Health Olympics, ranking tied for 44th among UN countries. Now, what have we been doing with Cuba? It had a socialistic system that we abhorred, and we've been strangling it, and yet it has the same health outcomes that we do. So I suggest maybe we've been tying the noose around our own neck as well. So you're absolutely right. Countries that embrace capitalism and throw and use socialism only for the rich. Remember, in the banking crisis of 2008, we bailed out the rich. We gave them a huge amount of money, and they paid themselves substantial bonuses for that. And essentially, nobody went to jail for causing that crisis. So we live in a lose-lose situation. Even the rich don't win. As I said, they don't have the healthy lives you would expect. Right.
1: So, Stephen, finally, when you wrote your book, you obviously have so much research to back up your claims, right? I mean, you didn't just come to this conclusion from and some idea that you had or a speculation. You're backing these things up with a lot of data, a lot of research. So my question to you is, why are other social scientists not screaming about this from the rooftops? And B, are you finding that since your book was released, people in the medical field, even doctors like you've been, and people who study American longevity and mortality, etc., are they taking seriously what your claims are and your research is? And is anybody thinking that we really need to change our mindset when we think about health?
0: This, to me, is something that I find incredibly difficult to understand. So I have been, I've devoted the last 30 years of my life trying to make these ideas better known. In public health schools, where they should talk about this, they don't. They talk about the typical public health interventions, which are to, eat right and exercise and don't smoke and wear a condom. This is reasonable health advice, but as I point out with Japan, it doesn't really address the key issues. And as for doctors, I initially thought that people in my profession would be interested in health, but no, the money comes from treating illness and injury, and so they're not interested there either. And I backed this up by talking to people in other public health schools as well. So why is there this resistance to accepting that we're not the healthiest country in the world? Well, I think it goes back to the early life indoctrination, the Pledge of Allegiance. As I said, we have the best country in the world, and trying to change people's beliefs in that is really extremely challenging. And so countries can have goals. Australia at one point was third in what I call the Health Olympics behind Japan, and the government set a goal to beat Japan in the Health Olympics in the next 10 years. Well, that was the government's goal. The next administration came in and squashed that goal. So we need to create broad awareness in the United States that we live sicker, shorter, less healthy lives, and we need to seed these ideas in earlier grades. I've presented these ideas down as low as grade 5, and those students can certainly understand these ideas, and when they grow up, hopefully they will want to make America much healthier than it is.
1: Well, I want to thank you so much, Stephen, for joining us today. Really appreciate your time, and good luck with the book.
0: Thank you very much for having me.
1: My guest has been Stephen Bezruchka. He's an associate teaching professor emeritus in the Departments of Health Systems and Population Health and Global Health at the School of Public Health, University of Washington. We've been talking about his latest book, Born Sick in the USA, Improving the Health of a Nation. And I'm Sonali Kolhatkar, host and executive producer of Rising Up with Sonali, an independently produced, subscriber-supported program nationally syndicated to radio stations, free speech TV, and podcast platforms.

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1: This is Kevin P. Henry for Thinking Out Loud. This summer, there will be plenty of cultural events in the area. But these events are more than just entertainment or simply fun activities to enjoy. Attending cultural and community events is a meaningful way to learn about and connect with people on a deeper level. They are about more than just music, food, dance, or art. They provide opportunities to see history being preserved, traditions being honored, and current social issues explained. This is especially vital today when many people feel a heightened tension, intolerance, and even fear between different groups and communities. By listening to personal stories, observing traditions, and engaging in conversations with people from diverse backgrounds, we gain a clear understanding of all the struggles, triumphs, and contributions that have helped build our communities and our country. This kind of learning is critical, particularly when history itself has become the subject of intense public debate. Across the country, disagreements continue over how America's past should be taught and remembered. Discussions about slavery, Reconstruction, Jim Crow, the Civil Rights Movement, Indigenous history, and other chapters of our nation's story have been heated and emotional. Some people argue that teaching about America's most violent and disturbing time periods is divisive. But how can facts, history itself, be divisive? If we do not understand and learn from the past, we are destined to remain ignorant and repeat it. When you attend your next Pride Festival, cultural celebration, or educational event, remember that your participation can encourage empathy and help eradicate stereotypes. It can also help us recognize the humanity we all share. This has been Kevin P. Henry for Thinking Out Loud.
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0: Mark, this is Democracy Now!
1: Yes, this deal with Saudi Arabia, the energy deal, is contingent on this condition as far as the president is concerned. So we'll continue to talk with our Saudi counterparts to get the deal finalized and hopefully see them joining the Abraham Accords very soon.
0: A newly signed U.S.-Saudi nuclear deal is in question after President Trump said the deal is off unless Saudi Arabia normalizes relations with Israel. We'll speak to former Israeli negotiator Danielle Levy about this and President Trump's new threat to launch a massive attack on Iran. Then cockroach democracy, unarmed and dangerous. We'll talk to the prize-winning Indian writer and activist Arundhati Roy about the massive youth-led protests spreading across India.
2: Today, what the Delhi police have done, the way they beat students, the way they hit them in their heads, it was very shameful. Due to this, the country's reputation is being damaged worldwide. And we all know why Delhi police did all of this, because they received orders from Narendra Modi and Amit Shah.
0: Then to Puerto Rico. A Republican congressman wants to limit birthright citizenship in Puerto Rico and other U.S. territories. We'll get the latest and look at a new documentary about the fishermen from the Puerto Rican island of Vieques. It's called Farmers of the Sea.
3: I am almost certain that the issue of global warming and pollution has caused fishing to be farther away from the coast. This is accelerating a lot. We need to find a way to at least decelerate this as much as we can.
0: We'll speak to the filmmaker, Juan Carlos Davila. All that and more coming up. Welcome to Democracy Now!, democracynow.org, The War and Peace Report. I'm Amy Goodman. U.S. Central Command says it's concluded a 13th consecutive night of airstrikes against Iran. Blasts were reported in several cities, including Karamabad, Jaskan, Bandar Abbas, and Avas. A U.S. missile strike reportedly killed four people, leaving five others injured. Iran responded with attacks on Bahrain, Kuwait, and a U.S. airbase in Jordan. On Wednesday, President Trump attended a dignified transfer ceremony at Dover Air Force Base in Delaware for four soldiers killed in action while deployed to U.S. bases in Jordan and Iraq. The soldiers are 19-year-old Isabella Gonzalez of Texas, 25-year-old Tyler James Feehan of Hawaii, 28-year-old Angel Ramprasad of New York, and 30-year-old Michael Emmanuel Swinton of North Carolina. Trump saluted as their bodies were returned to the U.S. just hours later. The Pentagon lowered its official death toll for the Iran war to 14 from 18. Military officials told the New York Times the names were removed in part because their deaths occurred after President Trump declared a ceasefire in April. Meanwhile, President Trump has threatened a massive attack on Iran, saying it would be, quote, bigger than ever before, unquote, and that he's close to making a decision. The U.S. House of Representatives voted 214-208 Thursday to approve a resolution calling on President Trump to withdraw U.S. forces from hostilities against Iran. Four Republicans sided with Democrats in support of the measure, including Kentucky Congressmember Thomas Massie, who wrote ahead of the vote, quote, American servicemen and women are dying and gas and fertilizer prices are soaring. It's time to end this war, Massie said. It's the second time the House has voted for a resolution seeking to rein in Trump's power to wage war in Iran. Later on Thursday, the Senate voted 47-49 against advancing a similar war powers resolution. Pennsylvania Democratic Senator John Fetterman joined all but one Republican voting against the resolution. A new report finds President Trump's war against Iran has forced U.S. farmers to spend an additional $1.4 billion on diesel fuel compared to a year ago, an increase of more than 60%. On Thursday, the price of oil passed $100 a barrel for the first time since May as the U.S. and Iran exchange fire and as Yemen's Houthis claimed attacks on Saudi oil tankers in the Red Sea following their announcement of a naval blockade on Saudi Arabia. The Food and Agriculture Organization reports global hunger declined for a third consecutive year last year, but progress remains fragile and far too slow to meet the UN Sustainable Development Goals by a 2030 deadline. The annual State of Food Security and Nutrition in the World report found 7.8% of the global population, or roughly 645 million people, faced hunger last year. That's down from 8.1% in 2024. The FAO's chief economist, Maximo Torrero, warned the crisis around the Strait of Hormuz will delay progress towards ending global hunger.
4: It will have an effect on production, it will have an effect on yields, and it will have a future effect on hunger. So depending on the length of impact of the crisis on food inflation, which is driven by higher energy and fertilizer prices, we simulate that between 510 and 520 million people may still be facing hunger in 2030.
0: In the occupied West Bank, four Palestinians are dead following an attack by dozens of Israeli settlers who stormed the town of Tal, west of Nablus, earlier today. Israeli settlers and soldiers reportedly opened fire as Palestinians attempted to protect their homes. Al Jazeera reports at least 86 Palestinians have been killed in the occupied West Bank since the beginning of this year, including more than 20 fatally shot by Israeli settlers. The Palestinian Ministry of Foreign Affairs has condemned the attacks in Tal as a massacre, calling for urgent international intervention to halt settler violence and hold perpetrators accountable. The Trump administration's weighing military action in Mali to target an al-Qaeda-affiliated group. That's according to The Washington Post, which reports that if approved, the plan would add an eighth nation to the list of countries where President Trump has ordered strikes since the start of his second term. The Trump administration's imposed new tariffs on dozens of U.S. trading partners just as a temporary 10% global tariff expired. On Thursday, the Office of the U.S. Trade Representative announced levies of 10% on imports from the European Union, Canada, Mexico, and India, and 12.5% on goods from China, Japan, South Korea, and other nations. The levies took effect just after midnight this morning. They'll keep Trump's massive regime of tariffs in place despite a Supreme Court ruling striking down earlier emergency powers tariffs. This time, the Trump administration cited a section of the Trade Act of 1974 that allows for tariffs against countries that don't outlaw forced labor or who allegedly fail to enforce anti-slavery laws. In Texas, dozens of organizations and small businesses in Houston's East End District will participate in an economic boycott today, demanding justice for Lorenzo Salgado Araujo, the 52-year-old Mexican father shot and killed by an ICE agent July 7th. Organizers are intensifying calls for the release of the three key eyewitnesses who may remain in an ICE jail in Conroe, Texas, and for the Department of Homeland Security to identify the ICE agents involved in the fatal shooting. One of the eyewitnesses is Salgado's younger brother, Victor. This comes as Harris County District Attorney Sean Teer says an independent investigation into the fatal shooting is moving forward.
5: The medical examiner ruled Mr. Salgado's dead a homicide. There's one agency in Harris County, Texas, is authorized to investigate and prosecute that, and it's my office.
0: In Minnesota, the man who fatally shot Democratic lawmaker Melissa Hortman and her husband Mark to death in their home has received a sentence of two consecutive life terms plus 40 years in prison. A federal judge handed down the sentence on Thursday to 57-year-old Vance Belter, a self-professed conservative evangelical Christian whose guilty plea helped him avoid a possible death sentence. He also pleaded guilty to shooting and wounding State Senator John Hoffman and his wife, Yvette, at their home during a violent rampage in June 2025, during which Belter dressed as a police officer and modified his SUV to look like a police car. Investigators say he left behind three assault rifles, a handgun, and a hit list containing the names of dozens of people, including prominent Democrats and abortion providers and advocates. The Trump administration's withdrawn subpoenas seeking the phone and text message records of New York Times journalists and their family members. The move came after a federal judge grilled federal prosecutors and threatened them with sanctions unless they withdrew the subpoenas. The Justice Department had been attempting to uncover confidential sources who spoke to the Times about security concerns over President Trump's new Air Force One jet donated to him by the royal family of Qatar. This comes as the Republican-led House Ways and Means Committee has issued subpoenas to the independent news site Breakthrough News, along with the People's Forum and Tricontinental Institute for Social Research. Here in New York City, a group of landlords are suing to overturn Mayor Zohran Mamdani's new rent freeze on apartments. The lawsuit accuses Mamdani of influencing the outcome of a vote by the independent New York City Rent Guidelines Board for zero rent increases on 1 and 2 year leases. This comes as Mayor Mamdani has tapped Lina Khan, the former chair of the Federal Trade Commission, to serve as chair of the city's Economic Development Corporation. And dozens of protesters blocked an entrance to the Brooklyn Navy Yard Thursday, demanding the eviction of Cry Precision, a private contractor that supplies tactical gear to the Israeli military and ICE. Thursday's action comes as part of an ongoing widespread campaign against other military equipment manufacturers. Democracy Now! Spoke to Eitan Mubarak of the National Iranian American Council.
6: They're profiting off of war and ICE and genocide and war crimes, all being subsidized by New York City tax dollars. They pay a lower rent. They had their construction costs covered. And we, united as you New Yorkers, are here to demand that our tax dollars go to us, go to our needs in the city, and not to Cry Precision and other companies that profit off of constant war that is slaughtering children in Iran, in Palestine, in Lebanon, and kidnapping, arresting, and deporting our neighbors here at home.
0: And those are some of the headlines. This is Democracy Now!, democracynow.org, The War and Peace Report. I'm Amy Goodman in New York, joined by Democracy Now!'s Juan Gonzalez in Chicago. Hi, Juan.
7: Hi, Amy, and welcome to all of our listeners and viewers across the country and around the world.
0: A newly signed U.S.-Saudi nuclear deal is in question after President Trump said Thursday the deal is off unless Saudi Arabia normalizes relations with Israel. Saudi Arabia has maintained it would not officially recognize Israel and join the Abraham Accords until there's a pathway toward the creation of a Palestinian state. Trump made the declaration Thursday, a day after Energy Secretary Chris Wright and Saudi Arabia's energy minister signed the agreement. The official text of the agreement has not been released yet. Congress must review the deal and has 90 days to consider it. The deal would allow for the U.S. to help Saudi Arabia build a civilian nuclear energy program using U.S. technology. Critics warn the deal could lead to Saudi Arabia developing a nuclear weapon and spark a new arms race in the Middle East. The U.S.-Saudi deal is likely worth tens of billions of dollars to U.S. nuclear energy companies like Westinghouse, whose reactors produce plutonium as a byproduct. Non-proliferation experts warn the waste could be reprocessed for use in nuclear warheads. This all comes as the U.S. has carried out a 13th consecutive day of strikes on Iran. President Trump told Axios he's weighing whether to launch a massive attack on Iran that would be, quote, bigger than ever before, unquote. We're joined now by Danielle Levy, president of the U.S. Middle East Project, former Israeli peace negotiator under Israeli Prime Ministers Ehud Barak and Yitzhak Rabin. Danielle, welcome back to Democracy Now! Let us start with the nuclear deal. So a nuclear deal is announced between the U.S. and Saudi Arabia. Anti-nuclear activists condemn it, but also Israel condemns it, saying that Trump did not extract enough concessions from Saudi Arabia to recognize Israel, the Abraham Accords. If you can respond to what's going on here, President Trump then saying, okay, they'll recognize the Abraham Accords. Where do you think this is going?
8: Right. So let's start with this appears absolutely on brand for a deal to be done. Apparently, there's nothing in there about the conditionality that for this to take effect, Saudi has to join this Abraham Accords, normalize without anything on the Palestinian front with Israel. Trump then apparently just makes something up, puts out a social media post, which undermines what was agreed just the day before. Very on brand. What you have today, Amy, in Israel is a kind of victory lap. by Netanyahu. His office has put out his own post saying only thanks to our fantastic war against Iran and being strong have we been able to impose this condition. They are saying here we are again. Israel is calling the shots again with the United States. Just earlier this week, you had a senior Israeli minister saying it's very good what's going on between the US and Iran at the moment. Let the Americans do the work. Let them fight the war. So that's the response there. But if you step back a moment, then maybe this is, in the long run, maybe not such a long run, another moment of clarity that is not going to work well for Israel. Because let's just look at this. If this deal was good for America, served American national security interests, served American economic interests, not just the profiteering of a few companies who may or may not be close in future or current contributors to Trump and others' election campaigns. But if this was good for America, then why would you condition it on getting something for Israel? Is this America first or Israel first? Who is the driving force here? So if it's good for America, do it. Don't make this conditional on getting something for Israel. It's the same game, by the way, that the Biden administration played for. So I think this will just further embellish this debate around America first, Israel first, the unpopularity of America being subservient to Israel, first of all. Second of all, in Saudi Arabia, how does this play out? They think they've done a deal. Then the Americans throw this wrench into the works. And the Saudis yet again are going to be scratching their heads and saying, well, these guys just aren't serious. They constantly undermine their own interests for Israel. Israel's a destabilizing, radicalizing factor in the region. Yes, we're not going to cut links. We're going to continue to be close to the US, but we have to hedge. We have to further look elsewhere for how we address our interests because the Americans can't be trusted. And finally, I would simply say, I do not think Saudi is about to normalize on these terms for a nuclear deal with America. That's not what's actually going to be the outcome of this, is my assessment.
7: And Daniel, I wanted to follow up on that. This whole issue that the Saudi government has long claimed that it would not normalize relations with Israel unless there was a clear path to Palestinian statehood. Wondering your thoughts about that, but also about the impact on any negotiations with Iran. Since according to what we know so far about this agreement, the claims are that there will not be the kind of stringent inspection requirements on Saudi Arabia's enrichment program that the U.S. typically holds with any type of transfers of technology, and also the kind of stringent requirements that the U.S. was seeking to impose on Iran in any kind of negotiated deal about its nuclear energy program.
8: Right. So first of all, Saudi has officially repeatedly made the case that, especially in the current circumstances, especially with everything that we've seen going on in Gaza, but also elsewhere, Saudi was one of the eight states, Arab and Muslim majority states, that put out issued a statement just yesterday following the latest Israeli disturbances, the latest kind of Israeli takeover on the Al-Aqsa compound in the old city of Jerusalem, to condemn that, to say that has to be reversed. Saudi has taken this position that there is going to have to be irreversible movement towards a Palestinian state. We may get to a moment, Juan, where the definition of what that clear irreversible movement is will be tested. It may fall well short of what many Palestinians would like to see. It may not. But the moment we are in right now does not lend itself to an Abraham Accord-style total abandonment of the Palestinians, warm embrace of Israel under these circumstances. So I don't think that is going to happen. As to the nuclear component of that, sorry, actually, before I go to that, to say one other thing. For Israel, what they want is precisely this kind of arrangement, to say we can do anything to the Palestinians and we will get normalization. So for Israel, to have the US again front-loading Israeli demands, while simultaneously the US is fighting this war, which Israel was instrumental in getting it into, in Iran, while simultaneously Israel is given absolutely free rein in Gaza, So-called ceasefire, more than 1,200 Palestinians killed. West Bank, as we speak now, there are settler rampages with the army either supportive or standing by taking place. Massive destruction of infrastructure inside the West Bank. What I just mentioned in terms of changing the status quo at Al-Aqsa. So from the Israeli perspective, what's not to like, unless you're being strategic and foresighted, in which case you say we are losing public support in America. But anyway, parking that. The actual nuclear enrichment civil program provisions, from what we understand, we don't, I think, have the details, from what we understand has been agreed between the US and Saudi. It's hard to make the case that you would make this deal at the same time that you're trying to impose more onerous conditions on Iran and think this works well for you. So something has gone astray here, but it does follow decades of an American policy which is impossible to see as consistent or credible and that doesn't stand up to scrutiny, not only in terms of these safeguards, what you have in one context versus what you're demanding in another. But if we just zoom out for a moment, the biggest elephant in the room, which is that Israel is a nuclear-armed state in the region. If you actually want a denuclearized, a WMD-free Middle East, West Asia, then you don't continue to indulge your ally, who not only is free of any kind of inspection regime, but who has a nuclear weapon. So you can't be serious on this front. That's one of the things that's hobbled and undermined this whole Iran obsession all along. By the way, I think if Saudi were intent, were hell-bent on a nuclear weapons program, there are simpler ways of getting there. There is the relationship with Pakistan. People have often pointed to that. But this is likely to lead to more of a potential proliferation. Other states in the region are going to look at it and say, well, maybe we need to be in the business of an enrichment program that could, as and when needed, be used.
7: And briefly,
8: be used elsewhere.
7: In about 30 seconds or something, you talk about the optics of the United States reaching this deal with Saudi Arabia, nearing the 25th anniversary of the 9/11 attacks on the United States, where not only Osama bin Laden, but the majority of the hijackers were Saudi?
8: Look, I think that's something that may play out less, actually. You've just mentioned that, Juan. Others are going to be looking at that. But I doubt that's going to drive the conversation. I think the conversation will be much more driven by this moment in American relations in the West Asia, Middle East region. The fact that this is happening at a time where the US is back in an escalatory cycle with Iran, but where it does not look like the US has any better options now than it did during the earlier months of this war. And we're back testing not so much the history of US-Saudi relations, but we're back testing US resilience, US pain thresholds, as compared to those of Iran. There is no doubt that the US is doing great harm to Iran. Iran is taking major hits. But will the US be able to continue with this? To what end? What is it trying to achieve? We don't have any good answers to any of those questions. And we could well see a further escalation without any of that being resolved. And we're back actually arguing over how do you reverse something that didn't exist when you started this illegal war, which is the whole question of opening the Hormuz Straits. So I think Americans are going to see that this isn't working for them very quickly. It's an unpopular war, and I don't think the president is going to benefit from it.
0: Daniel Levy, president of the U.S. Middle East Project, former Israeli peace negotiator under two Israeli prime ministers, Ehud Barak and Yitzhak Rabin. Coming up, cockroach democracy, unarmed and dangerous. We'll speak to the prize-winning Indian author Arundhati Roy about the massive youth-led protests spreading across India. Stay with us.
9: خطر خطر خطر دق الناقوس نطق الحجر

0: Danger by the Palestinian oud musician Huda Asfoud, performing in our Democracy Now! Studio. To see her performances and her interview, go to democracynow.org. This is Democracy Now! I'm Amy Goodman with Juan Gonzalez. We turn now to India, where massive youth-led protests are spreading across India. On Thursday, thousands of young people staged another sit-in in New Delhi in defiance of Prime Minister Narendra Modi's government, which has violently cracked down on protesters. The protest movement is being led by the newly formed Cockroach Janata Party. The party was formed after India's Chief Justice compared India's unemployed youth to cockroaches and parasites. Protesters have been demanding the resignation of Modi's education minister. They're blaming him for the leak of national exam questions that were circulated on social media, forcing millions of students to retake the exam. Some students ended up dying by suicide after studying for the exam for years. One prominent Indian activist, Sonam Wangchuk, ended a 26-day hunger strike today that he began in solidarity with the cockroach movement. This is Abhijit Dipka, who founded the Cockroach Janata Party, speaking earlier this week after authorities violently attacked protesters in Delhi.
1: Today, what the Delhi police have done, the way they beat students, the way they hit them in their heads, it was very shameful. Due to this, the country's reputation is being damaged worldwide. And we all know why Delhi police did all of this, because they received orders from Narendra Modi and Amit Shah.
0: We go now to New Delhi, where we're joined by the prize-winning Indian writer and activist Arundhati Roy. She has a new piece for Wire headlined Cockroach Democracy, Unarmed and Dangerous. Arundhati begins her piece by writing, quote, "For the first time in years, it feels wonderful to be Indian. Just when hope seemed lost, they came, young roaches riding in on the rain." Arundhati Roy, take it from there. Talk about what's happening in the streets of India and the movement adopting the name of the justice who called them cockroaches.
2: Well, what's happening in India, what's happening just kilometers from my home, where I will be shortly, is not thousands, Amy, but tens and tens of thousands of young people who have just flooded into the city. And now this has spread to cities all over North India, basically. And it started off as students, of course, as you said, you know, Abhijit Dipke, just as a joke, wrote on Instagram, what if all the cockroaches came together? And they did, first online, and now in physical form. They're out everywhere in India, young people protesting and officially demanding the resignation of the education minister under whose, since 2014, the opposition says there have been 152 paper leaks, not a single conviction for anybody doing that. But more than that, the undermining of the entire system of education in India, which was and used to be a good system. But now the whole thing has, if you listen to the slogans and if you see the chanting, everything has shifted to directly attacking Modi. And this has just never happened since 2014 when he became prime minister, or 2002 when he became the chief minister of Gujarat. So it's really a generation whose parents and grandparents wore those Modi masks and chanted Modi, Modi, Modi and got him into power. It is their children now who are saying the emperor has no clothes, and the mockery and the humor, it's just unbelievable. It's unbelievable what's going on. The dancing, the singing, that old, you know, really boring Gandhian protest style has gone. It's just so exuberant and joyful. But as I said in the piece that I wrote, there are two things. One is that this is the protesters, there are Hindus, Muslims, Christians, Buddhists. It's a sort of demonstration of what we would like India to be. But the fact is that the majority of them, the great majority of them, are the children of Modi's, you know, Hindu right-wing constituency. And therefore, there is a certain protection. You know, they are not Muslims, they're not Sikhs, they're not Christians, they're not Kashmiris. So is the police going to just shoot them down? I mean, things are coming to a stage where you almost think that they're going to call out the army, but will the army agree to kill their own children? I don't know. So it's a very tricky situation right now.
3: And Arundhati, how would you compare the cockroach uprising in India to recent other youth-led movements in nearby countries in Nepal and Bangladesh and Sri Lanka? And also, this is coming at a time when the more traditional Marxist or left-wing parties in India, in some of the states of India where they long had major power, have suffered electoral defeats. So that the left has been left sort of reeling from these defeats. I'm wondering if you could respond to that as well.
2: Well, how would I compare it to Bangladesh, Nepal, and Sri Lanka? You know, I don't think those comparisons would be correct, because India is too vast and diverse a country for, you know, a simple sort of student-led coup to take over. It just, like, for example, the whole of South India, although they are supporting this movement, they have largely been unaffected by Modi, you know, and so the rage against him isn't there because he doesn't exist there. So India is too large a country for something like that. But you'd have to ask, you know, of course, the left has been pushed back. The traditional, what we call the parliamentary left, has been pushed back. You know, it only really exists in Kerala as a proper party. But the left is certainly inside this protest, you know. The young left student unions are in there. And initially, they were the ones who stabilized the protest because they know how to do it. A lot of young people were coming in. And there are people from everywhere, you know, like Sonam Wangchuk, who was on hunger strike, was initially very much a supporter of the BJP. You know, now he's called off his fast. But the thing is that the protest is way beyond its individual components right now. But the real thing that I said is that, you know, why is the Prime Minister refusing to make the small step of making the Education Minister resign? One of the reasons is that they rule like a cabal. They know too much about each other to, you know, be able to be sacked and so on. They know terrible things about each other. And the second reason is that the BJP has gamed the election system. It has reconstituted the composition of the election commission. It has reconstituted voter rolls in which, you know, millions of people are missing and millions of phantom names exist. The machines, the electoral voting machines are tampered with, the courts look away, the police are not neutral, the bureaucracy is completely complicit. So it feels that it can do anything. It'll win an election because it's the richest political party in the world. And it is backed by the richest industrialists in the world. It can buy anything, it can break anyone. And ultimately, you know, even these young people, they're just very young people. You know, they don't know the forces that can come in and subvert them and beat them down and discredit them. All that is still to come. Paramilitary forces are being flown in. But the situation is very tricky, very fluid. We don't know what's going to happen.
3: And could you talk about the extent of the youth unemployment crisis in India today?
2: The youth unemployment crisis is beyond belief, you know. And I don't want to quote figures to you because those figures are rubbish. You know, for example, people who are, you know, selling peanuts on the road or somehow trying to survive are counted as employed people. Basically, there is a crisis of unemployment from the bottom to the top because of AI now and so on. So really, the future of this country is so rocky. It feels like a like a sort of decomposing corpse wrapped in tissue paper, and suddenly everything is beginning to leak out. And as always happens with governments like this, I mean, 5 days of 10 days ago, if somebody made a mildly off-color joke about Modi, they would be in jail. Today, you have millions of people mocking him in ways which I just can't even explain. I mean, you cannot repeat those words on TV, but I don't even know how the man can come out and make a speech again, because everyone just falls about laughing. You know, earlier it used to be just a handful of us. Now it's this whole young generation who I just want to hug because they're so hilarious.
0: Arundhati, if you can talk more about them reshaping the narrative of the government-controlled media, challenging Modi's carefully constructed image to the world, because they're using Instagram, they're using YouTube, as they reshape the narrative of these protests to a global audience.
2: So I'll start by saying that the most wicked element in India in the last, you know, since Modi came to power has been the corporate-owned mainstream media. It's not just that they're frightened, they are part of the project, enthusiastically a part of the project. We have this saying over here, I'll first say it in Hindi, it says, Desh ko char log chalate hain, do bechte hain, do kharite hain charo Gujarati, which means that four people run this country, two sell it, two buy it, and all four are from the state of Gujarat. And these four are the Prime Minister, the Home Minister, and the two industrialists, Ambani and Adani. Now, Ambani and Ambani's own something like 27 news channels. Adani just bought one of the most neutral news channels called NDTV, and now that's fallen too. So the news media are like the captains. I call them the screaming television, live screaming TV, because they're just like the captains of lynch mobs. They get people arrested, they dehumanize people, they

0: nothing like this. You know, now everyone just, there's nothing he can say and nothing he has said in the past years, which is not just being taken apart and people are just keeling over laughing. So how do you correct that image? He can't get that back. He may beat these people down. He may discredit them. Some of their leaders may sell them out. You know, the kids are like, you have to see those videos. They're going to the police saying, "Sir, it's really hot. Can you put those water cannons on?" And then they're dancing in the water cannons and, "Please give me some tear gas." And, you know, it's just like, oh my God, your Beighton is taller than me. You know, little kids, little girls are saying, and the girls are the most foul-mouthed of all. It's just, I don't know how to explain it, but it's just exuberance that's making up a whole heaven for someone like me, you know.
1: Well, we don't want to keep you from the protests. So, Arundhati Roy, thank you so much for being with us, award-winning writer and activist. Her critically acclaimed memoir, headlined, titled Mother Mary Comes to Me. Also, she's received numerous awards, including the Booker Prize for her first novel, The God of Small Things. We'll link to her new article, Cockroach Democracy, Unarmed and Dangerous, at democracynow.org. Coming up, we go to Puerto Rico. A Republican congressman wants to limit birthright citizenship there and in other U.S. territories. We'll also look at a new documentary called Farmers of the Sea. Stay with us.

Beijing by Helado Negro and Reina Tropical for their new collaboration, Helado Tropical. This is Democracy Now!, democracynow.org. I'm Amy Goodman with Juan Gonzalez. Last week, Virginia Republican Congressmember Morgan Griffith introduced the End Birthright Citizenship for the Territories Act, which would limit automatic citizenship in Puerto Rico and other U.S. territories to only children born to U.S. citizens or legal permanent residents starting in 2027. Congressman Griffith said in a press release his focus is on cracking down on quote-unquote birth tourism, and that while the Supreme Court affirmed last month that birthright citizenship is a constitutional right, it also, quote, leaves the door open, unquote, for congressional action on citizenship in the U.S. territories. His legal reasoning relies on the controversial early 20th century cases known as the Insular Cases, in which the Supreme Court ruled the Constitution doesn't fully apply to the territories, saying the quote-unquote, uncivilized races who, quote-unquote, infest the territories are, quote-unquote, unfit. In a press release, Griffith said, quote, just like Congress possesses the power to grant the territories constitutional rights in statute, we have the power to take them away in statute. The legislation would impact Guam, Puerto Rico, the Northern Mariana Islands, and the U.S. Virgin Islands. People born in American Samoa are already not classified as citizens. Vice President J.D. Vance has said on Fox News he's in favor of the idea. This latest attempt to restrict rights in the U.S. territories coincides with the 10th anniversary of PROMESA, the law that established a fiscal control board in Puerto Rico to oversee finances on the island and restructure its debt. But its power and impact extends far beyond that. The law was passed in June 2016. For more, we turn now to two guests. Efrain Rivera-Ramos joins us from San Juan. He's a law professor, former dean at the University of Puerto Rico Law School, and author of The Legal Construction of Identity, The Judicial and Social Legacy of American Colonialism.

0: in Puerto Rico, and we're joined by Juan Carlos Davila. He's here with us in our New York studio, filmmaker, activist, and journalist from Puerto Rico. His latest film for PBS is titled Farmers of the Sea, the third in a trilogy of films on the Puerto Rican working class. We're going to talk about that documentary in a minute. But first, Professor Efrain Rivero-Ramos, if you can talk about this effort to strip citizenship or birthright citizenship for some in Puerto Rico. Explain what's going on here.
1: Well, thank you very much. What I would like to say is that this is obviously an attempt to start tampering with the citizenship situation of the people of the territories. The title of the bill that has been presented is to end birthright citizenship in the territories. Now, that's a very broad concept, and it could lead to other developments in the future that would affect, could affect the citizenship status of everybody in Puerto Rico or everybody born in Puerto Rico or in the other territories. So I would like to raise a flag about that possibility. The bill itself, if read generously, says that if the bill is passed, as of January 1st, 2027, children born of non-U.S. citizens and non-U.S. residents living in Puerto Rico would not be considered U.S. citizens anymore as it is now. Now, anybody born in Puerto Rico, regardless of the citizenship status of her parents, is considered a U.S. citizen. And that has been so since a combination of statutes passed by Congress starting 1917 and ending in 1941. The congressperson, Griffiths, said in a statement that this would impact only the children of those who are living in Puerto Rico without being permanent residents or U.S. citizens. Now, if you read the bill, that is not what it says in the first part of the bill. That, if you read just the first part of the bill, it says that people born in Puerto Rico from 1941 to 2027 would be considered U.S. citizens, but not after that. It is not until the very last provision of the bill that it tries to clarify that this applies only to children born of non-U.S. citizens and non-U.S. residents. So there is a degree of ambiguity in the way that the bill is constructed that may cause problems in the future. But even if it is interpreted the way that the congressman has said, it does create problems for a substantial sector of people living in Puerto Rico. We do have a substantial immigrant population. Most of it comes from the Dominican Republic, although we also have immigrants from Haiti and from other parts of Latin America and the Caribbean. If the bill is passed, the effect would be to create a very special underclass of people living in Puerto Rico who will lose many of its rights, many of the rights that they may enjoy right now. This would be like creating a minority within a minority, in the sense that after the U.S. Supreme Court case, Barbara versus Trump, children born of non-residents and non-U.S. citizens born in the United States, people born in the United States under those circumstances, are still considered citizens. If the bill is passed, an exception will be made for those born under the same conditions in Puerto Rico and the territories. So this is an attempt at creating a subclass of people who can be discriminated against even more, and who could be simply disregarded as human beings with rights, living within the jurisdiction of the United States, because the territories, after all, are placed under the jurisdiction of the United States. So that's, that would be my concern.
2: Professor Rivera Ramos, I wanted to ask you also about the PROMESA situation. It's 10 years since Congress and President Obama set up PROMESA. It was supposed to be a temporary fiscal control board. And yet here we are 10 years later, and it is still effectively running the affairs of the island of Puerto Rico, a U.S.-appointed board, effectively ending the claims of the United States that Puerto Rico was an autonomous territory. I'm wondering your sense of where PROMESA goes from here. Have the people of Puerto Rico become accustomed to having their decisions made by an appointed group of largely outsiders?
1: Well, I think that many people have become accustomed to that, although we can also witness have witnessed a growing criticism of the board. It is viewed by many people in Puerto Rico, with reason, as a colonial entity that was imposed by the U.S. Congress upon Puerto Rico and Puerto Ricans. As you have said, it is an unelected board that exercises a great deal of power over Puerto Rico. It has taken over many of the governmental operations of the Puerto Rican government, I mean, and it has made decisions that have had a very deleterious effect on Puerto Rico and on many sectors of Puerto Rico, especially the most vulnerable. The board has focused its operations on the fiscal end of the economy of Puerto Rico. And I think it is the consensus of most economies in Puerto Rico that that has been a huge mistake. Puerto Rico is in need of an economic development plan, of strengthening the provision of essential services to the population, of having a sound economic policy in place, of getting rid of many distortions of the economy, such as corruption, waste, incompetence, etc. And the board has done almost nothing regarding those very crucial aspects of the Puerto Rican economy. So I think that some people might say that the board has had some positive effect in terms of the restructuring of the debt, but even that hasn't been as as important as it was needed to be done and it has entirely disregarded the economic development aspects of the Puerto Rican economy. So I think that in the end, it has been a failure.
0: We are also joined by Juan Carlos Davila, who has covered the resistance PROMESA for years, but now has a new documentary about the local fishing industry in the Puerto Rican island of Vieques, where for more than 60 years, the U.S. Navy used much of the island as a bombing range, exploding by one estimate as much as 3 million pounds of ordnances containing napalm, depleted uranium, lead, and other toxic chemicals. Public protests led to the closure of the base in 2003. Juan Carlos Davila has been reporting on Vieques for years. His latest film just came out on PBS, Farmers of the Sea, focusing on how access to fishing is changing due to climate change and also the impacts of contamination. This is a clip.
3: I cannot tell you that lobster fishing is bad, but compared to previous years, the decline has been significant. There are many reasons why this is happening, right? The reality of the matter is that this changes every year. The reefs aren't like they used to be. There are reefs where you find no marine life, no sponges. There are many fishes that you used to catch before that you rarely find now. Like what happened with the conch? You almost don't find trunkfish.
4: Look, those really are turtles.
3: I am almost certain that the issue of global warming and pollution has caused fishing to be farther away from the coast. And this is accelerating a lot. We need to find a way to at least decelerate this as much as we can.
0: Part of Farmers of the Sea, Juan Carlos Davila, congratulations on this beautiful portrait of both the fisher people and climate change. Talk about why you made this film.
5: Well, the reason I really made this film is because when we address the topic of food insecurity in climate change or how climate change is going to produce food insecurity, we tend to look a lot at what is happening in the land. But there's so many people in the world, especially coastal communities, island, that depend on the food that comes from the sea for their livelihood, to develop their economies, to bring food to the table to their children. For example, if you look at Puerto Rico, the reefs in Puerto Rico, they are facing an alarming amount of bleaching, and it's really destroying the ocean wildlife, which eventually is having an effect, a direct effect on the food that we can get from the sea. And the fishermen in Vieques say, and other fishermen in Puerto Rico, the ocean is that industry that always has jobs available, because you can go and fish and come back and sell that fish. But also, even if you are not able to sell that fish, you can provide food for your family so it doesn't go hungry. So this just shows one of those The food insecurity in the ocean is also another layer of complication in climate change, and it just shows, how the Caribbean has another complication when we are thinking about how we are situated geographically in one of the front lines of climate change. So it's not just about, we're not only facing strongest hurricanes now, but we're also facing food shortages, especially the islands that depend so much on the food that comes from the sea.
2: And Juan Carlos, we only have about less than a minute left, but we'll do a post show. But could you also talk about what has the United States military and the government done about cleaning up Vieques, which was essentially a fishing community before they occupied it and destroyed it for so many years?
5: So The fishing community, the federal agencies, really what they do is that they inform the community of what they're doing. And just in general, what they do is that they have been gathering the bombs that they are able to see on the surface and piling them up and really much exploding them and in Vieques. But then but there's also many other bombs which also releases another type of contamination. But there's also a lot of bombs buried and thousands of bombs in the water that they haven't picked up.
0: We have to leave it there. Juan Carlos Davila, filmmaker, journalist, actress from Puerto Rico, will link to your piece, Farmers of the Sea, for PBS. Senon and the Rebel Boats documentary will premiere at the Black Star Film Festival in Philadelphia.
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9: 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I'm Jay Sarno, Public Affairs Director here at KBCS. Stay tuned. 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You can be on the show. 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

0: This is Asian View from NHK World Japan. I'm Yoshioka Sawara. Five rangers were killed and several civilians injured when an armed group attacked a security checkpoint in southern Thailand. Authorities say about 10 attackers opened fire and threw pipe bombs at the checkpoint in Narathiwat province on Wednesday evening. Six civilians, including three children, were wounded. The attack came a day after a car bomb exploded outside a police station in the same province. One police officer was injured. Fighting has continued for about 20 years in Thailand's deep south. Muslim militants in the region are fighting for greater autonomy. South Korea has detained a Tanzania-flagged cargo ship after confirming it violated UN Security Council sanctions against North Korea. Foreign ministry officials say the vessel entered a port in South Korea in March. They did not provide details regarding the violations. A U.S. media outlet says satellite imagery analysis shows the ship loaded coal at a port on the west coast of North Korea in 2024, despite U.N. sanctions banning exports of the mineral from the country. Japanese Foreign Minister Motegi Toshimitsu says he has spoken with his Chinese counterpart Wang Yi. It's the first dialogue between the two countries' top diplomats since last November. That's when Japanese Prime Minister Takaichi Sanae referred to a possible Taiwan emergency in parliament. Motegi is visiting the Philippines to attend a meeting of Southeast Asian foreign ministers. He says he had a brief conversation about bilateral relations with Wang on Wednesday. Motegi says Japan and China play major roles for peace in the region and that it's extremely important to continue dialogue. This is NHK World Japan. Southeast Asian foreign ministers are aiming to finalize a code of conduct this year that they hope will prevent conflicts in the South China Sea. The situation in the waterway was high on the agenda when top diplomats from the Association of Southeast Asian Nations met in Manila on Thursday. They released a communique that, without singling out China, stated that some of them are concerned about land reclamations, activities, and serious incidents in the South China Sea. The ministers also reaffirmed the need to pursue peaceful resolution of disputes in accordance with international law. Supporters of India's youth-led so-called cockroach movement are continuing their street protests after violent clashes with security personnel on Monday. They're calling on the country's education minister to resign over a suspected medical school exam paper leak. The Cockroach Janta Party, or CJP, began as an online satire in May. It has since grown in popularity as unemployed young people become increasingly frustrated. Monday's clashes happened when protesters gathered for a march on parliament in New Delhi. 60 protesters were reportedly injured and 70 others were detained. Rahul Gandhi, the leader of India's biggest opposition party, the Indian National Congress, says he supports the demonstrators. Indian Prime Minister Narendra Modi says the government will set up fast-track courts to ensure swift punishment for those involved in the exam leaks. Atomic bomb survivors in Japan have criticized Defense Minister Koizumi Shinjiro for saying there needs to be a taboo-free debate on nuclear deterrence. Tanaka Terumi is co-chairperson of survivors group Nihon Hidankyo. Tanaka says it's unthinkable to make such a comment with the assumption that nuclear weapons are a given. He says that's out of the question. Nihon Hidankyo Secretary General Hamasumi Jiro says nuclear weapons will never be eliminated unless the focus of discussion shifts from security between nations to security between people. A poultry farm in central Japan says its hens are laying fewer eggs due to the extreme heat that's pounding the region. The farm is based in the city of Obu in Aichi Prefecture and raises about 100,000 chickens. They include local premium brand chickens known as Nagoya Kōchin. The company that operates the farm says more than 100 chickens died from Tuesday through Thursday morning. Obu has been hit by scorching heat this week, with the highest temperature topping 102 degrees. Hens have lost their appetite due to the high temperatures and have been producing fewer eggs. The company says its egg shipments have fallen about 5% compared to last week. This is Asian View from NHK World Japan.
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1: Happy Friday, TGIF, Shabbat Shalom, Jumah Mabarak, whatever it is for you. It's the end of the week and the beginning of the weekend for us. And we had a lot to talk about today. The fourth assault on American democracy has begun. This fall is going to determine whether it ends. Also, why is Trump holding disaster money hostage? And nearly 150,000 Californians just lost their votes. And we're just finding out now what's going on. In the second hour of our program, why Americans are falling out of love with capitalism and health care. Why do we pay the most and get the least? And is the bond market screaming about Trump's war? And what does that mean for you and me? I mean, all of us. And in the third hour of our program, the chairman of the Wisconsin Democratic Party, the guy that I endorsed to be the chairman of the entire National Democratic Party, Ben Wickler, he has a new book out called The Plan. It's a strategy that worked in Wisconsin. He says it can work nationwide. We're going to get Ben on and have a lengthy conversation about it, shall we say. So stick around. That's going to be fascinating, too. So we've got a lot to talk about here. My op-ed over at HartmanReport.com, my daily take, as it were, daily rant, is titled, The Fourth Assault on American Democracy Has Already Begun. This fall decides whether it ends. Those of you who are regular listeners know you've heard this. You know, you've heard me talk about this many, many times. This is the, essentially the fourth turning is here. You know, to quote the title of the book by William Howe. In 1776, well, I guess it was 1787 when the war finally ended, but basically in the 1780s, we took on oligarchy. And I mean, we being the essentially the American middle class, as it were. Now, you know, I get it that Republicans and wealthy people love to characterize people like Jefferson and Washington as oligarchs. After all, they owned big properties and they enslaved lots of people. But in fact, both those men died in bankruptcy or something very close to it. The wealthiest guy who signed the Declaration of Independence was John Hancock, and his net wealth was only about $1 million in today's money. And he left no legacy, no family dynasty. But there were real oligarchs in America in the 1770s. In the rise of American civilization, Charles Beard, the historian, the famous historian, writes, quote, from mansions that were castles, the Johnsons ruled in the upper Mohawk Valley with a sway that was half feudal and half barbaric, relying on numerous kinsmen, armed Negro slaves, trained bands of Gaelic retainers, and savage allies from the dread Iroquois to maintain their sovereignty over forest and plain. Now, he wrote that back in the 1920s, thus the anachronistic language. But you get the point. There were some really rich people in America at the time of the American Revolution. And almost without exception, I mean, none of the really rich people here signed the Declaration or participated in drafting the Constitution. They were the people who fought with the British against the revolutionaries. And when they lost, many of them fled to Canada or went back to England. So, number one, in the 1780s, we defeated oligarchy. An oligarchy right here in North America that had been imposed on us by Great Britain. 80 years later, the plantation oligarchs of the Old South had reached a consolidation of wealth where fewer than 1,000, arguably just a few hundred families, basically controlled both the economy and the politics of the entire region that came to be known as the Confederacy. By the 1850s, they had essentially outlawed democracy. They had made it illegal to vote against them. If you did, they tracked you down and punished you. If you published a newspaper or a pamphlet that spoke against them or against slavery or in favor of democracy, you could be hanged. And some people were. They rigged the elections. They decided who could vote and who couldn't based on whether or not they supported the oligarchy in the South. And in 1861, when they had completely destroyed, ended democracy in the Confederacy in the South, it was no longer a democracy at all. They declared war on the rest of America. And, of course, Abraham Lincoln defeated them. So, you know, 80 years after the American Revolution, we again defeated oligarchy and reestablished democracy. Now, again, just like in 1780s, it was a very imperfect democracy. People of color didn't vote. Women didn't vote. You know, the Senate was directly appointed, not elected. I mean, there was a lot of problems with our democracy, but it was still In 1787, it was the first major national experiment in democracy in thousands of years. So that was the second time in the 1860s. The third time was during the period that we refer to as the Gilded Age and the Roaring Twenties, which was kind of a contiguous period. It was punctuated by the Roosevelt presidency, the Teddy Roosevelt. But Grover Cleveland, in 1887, in his annual address to the American people, to the Congress, he said, "As we view the achievements of aggregated capital, we discover the existence of trusts, combinations, and monopolies, while the citizen is struggling far in the rear or is trampled to death beneath an iron heel. Corporations, which should be the carefully restrained creatures of the law and servants of the people, are fast becoming the people's masters." So that was Grover Cleveland's warning that oligarchy was establishing itself in America. And by the Roaring Twenties, we were again an oligarchy. Our government was entirely captured by the morbidly rich. And then, you know, they crashed all that. And in 1929, you know, it was just they were gone. So that led to the Republican Great Depression, and that led to the election of Franklin Roosevelt. And at that point, he was successful. Now, this time we didn't have to have a war. We had, you know, the Revolutionary War to stop oligarchy. We had the Civil War to stop oligarchy. With FDR, the oligarchs, you know, he just said, "They hate me and I welcome their hate." He took them on and they backed off. They said, "Okay, that's enough. We're gonna back away from this. And we will allow you, you know, we'll put up with a 90% top income tax rate. We will put up with enforcement of the antitrust laws. Just don't put us in jail," basically. And so FDR chose not to prosecute the men who tried to kidnap and murder Franklin Roosevelt, the DuPont brothers and others. So that was the third challenge of oligarchy. And now we're in the middle of the fourth. And the oligarchs have risen up and taken over. They control virtually every aspect of our economy. They control virtually every aspect of our politics. Now, largely through the Republican Party and a handful of Democrats who go along with them. And so now, since taking office, Trump has, shall we say, engaged in a few shenanigans. These are, in my opinion, crimes against democracy. Trump has frozen and defunded the Cybersecurity and Infrastructure Security Agency, the Election Security Division. He has cut off the threat sharing network, serving 1,300 state and local election officials. He's disbanded the FBI's Foreign Influence Task Force. He's gutted the intelligence community's Foreign Malign Influence Center. He's shuttered the State Department's Counter Disinformation Service. He's reduced the Justice Department's Voting Rights Section from 30 lawyers to 3. He's fired the head of the NSA Cyber Command, who caught indications of Russian meddling. He's left the Federal Election Commission without a quorum. And this month, he fired every remaining commissioner on the Election Assistance Commission just 4 months before the election. The election's 102 days from today. And yesterday, Secretary of State Marco Rubio met with Russian Foreign Minister Sergey Lavrov in the Philippines. Trump's been having hour-plus-long conversations with Putin every 2 weeks since he was sworn in. And FBI Director Kash Patel is heading to Moscow. Russia, of course, intervened in the 2016 election and got Trump elected, as the Mueller report found. I mean, the Mueller report, they charged 34 individuals, 3 Russian companies, including 26 Russian nationals, 6 former Trump advisors, and got convictions. Either convictions or guilty pleas. And Paul Manafort, Rick Gates, Michael Flynn, George Papadopoulos, Michael Cohen, Roger Stone, Alex Vander Zwan, and Richard Pinedo. So we have seen this movie already. And it looks like they're preparing to do it again. I mean, you know, now you've got Trump building a secret police force worthy of the Shah's Savak. He's building detention centers as fast as humanly possible. He's identified those of us who oppose traditional American views as domestic terrorists, along with anybody he calls Antifa. And now he's openly calling the Democrats communists and suggested some should be deported or imprisoned. And yesterday, Republicans, with the help of 13 turncoat Democrats, passed legislation out of the House to make it much harder to vote. I mean, Greg Palast documented this. In 2024, if the Republicans had not suppressed the votes of 4 million eligible legal American citizen voters, Kamala Harris right now would be president. And they're fixing it, and that was 4 million in 2024. They're going to try and make a $10 million this time around. And they damn well may do it. The only way that we're going to defeat this is to show up in absolutely overwhelming numbers. The Democratic leadership has just, you know, they rolled over years ago. They haven't talked about this. This has been going on since the 60s with Operation Eagle Eye and all these other voter suppression programs the Republicans have been running. And the Democrats just never talk about it, the leadership. They'd rather not. So it's up to us. We've got to show up.
2: This is the Tom Hartman Program.
1: 16 minutes past the hour. I'll be right back with you.

0: And welcome back, Steve, in Phoenix, Arizona. Hey, Steve, what's on your mind today?
1: Good morning, Tom. The Democratic leadership is it's been pretty poor, to say minorly.
0: Yeah.
1: I want to speak about Rahm Emanuel in a second, but on CNN just a bit ago, they said, Trump says that he doesn't believe that Russia and China were helping Iran with intelligence. It's like, yeah, I know.
0: He's not listening to his own spies.
1: I guess. Indeed. So last night I'm watching again the aforementioned CNN, and they had a corporatist Democratic guy, Rahm Emanuel, on there.
0: Yeah.
1: And he's,
0: the biggest fan of corporate money out there, yeah. Go.
1: Oh, yeah. And he's talking about the progressives, they're going to make us lose this election, the Bernie Bros and all the candidates like that, and he's going on that they're for defunding the police, they're for decriminalizing the prisons, they're for open borders. And I'm looking at this and I'm going, I said to my wife, I says, they've never been for any of this. What's he going on about? He sounds like he's a commentator on Fox News or News Mix Up. Or OAN, and it's like, I just wanted to toss that out there. It's like, God, we got to fight the Republicans, the crazy news networks, and then our corporate Democrats. It's like, my God, Tom.
0: Yeah, it's the corporate Democrats and the AIPAC Democrats, and
1: you got her.
0: They're both giving us a run for our money, and in my opinion, they are both betraying America. And
1: without a doubt, I concur wholeheartedly.
0: Yeah.
1: Thanks so much, Tom.
0: Yeah.
1: You guys all have a good weekend.
0: Thanks, Steve. You too. Cliff in Santa Clarita, California. Hey, Cliff, what's on your mind today?
2: Good morning, Tom. Always a pleasure.
0: Hey, Cliff, a quick question. Is my audio distorted?
2: It sounds fine to me.
0: Okay, and it sounded fine on Free Speech TV, on the television?
2: Yeah,
0: sounds
2: completely normal.
0: Just wanted to check. Okay, go ahead.
2: Yeah, so I don't really find any of the Republican lawmakers or appointees very likable.
0: Mm-hmm.
2: But for me, the least likable is that mushmouth, Tom Holman.
0: Yeah.
2: He needs to enunciate a little better. The clip I heard from him the other day when he said that all the Democrats just need to shut up and everyone needs to comply with ICE, period.
0: Mm-hmm.
2: This from a guy we all saw on videotape taking $50,000 in cash in a brown paper bag, right?
0: Yeah, right.
2: He didn't even get a slap on the wrist for that. And I'm assuming,
0: as far as we can tell,
2: he's
0: kept the money. He never gave it back to the FBI.
2: Right. So if and when the Dems take control of the House or the Senate, can he be prosecuted for that?
0: Well,
2: and
0: he could be investigated for that. They can refer a suggestion for prosecution to the Justice Department, but it'll be up to Todd Blanche and Donald Trump.
2: So there's no statute of limitations on that kind of behavior?
0: Well, I don't know about the statute of limitations. It's that prosecution is discretionary. The DOJ can choose who and when they're going to prosecute.
2: Okay. And number two, quickly, why, forgive me for being redundant because I've brought this up before, but why aren't the Democrats out there every single day screaming about the national debt? We've never seen this amount of reckless spending by any president that
0: I'm aware
2: of.
0: I agree. They need to turn the two
2: our country.
0: Yeah, they need to turn the two Santa Claus strategy around and against the Republicans. And they should have started that, two decades ago when I started pointing it out. Cliff, thank you very much for the call. It's great to hear from you. 21 minutes past the hour.

Want news that actually has your back? The Commonwealth Report brings you honest, unfiltered reporting. News for the public, not the powerful. Twice daily updates that matter. 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Take back your news. A lot of people wonder, where did this whole right-wing movement to basically gut our freedoms and end DEI and all this other, where did this all begin? It all started back in 1951 with a book called The Conservative Mind, From Burke to Eliot by Russell Kirk. And he argued that if the middle class ever got too big, you'd see young people and women and racial minorities all get up on their hind feet and start protesting and basically screwing up America. And in the 50s, you know, even Republicans thought he was nuts. But then the 60s happened and all those protests. And suddenly Republicans thought, yeah, he's right. We've got to destroy the middle class or at least cut it back. And that was Reagan's mandate when he came into office in 1981. There's a whole article about this. You can read all the details. It's titled The GOP's 60-Year Conspiracy to Kill Our Democracy. None dare call it treason, but I will. Over at HartmanReport.com. Check it out.

0: So Trump's administration is ramping up the pressure on states to turn over voting rolls to the Trump administration, to purge voting rolls, to make it harder to vote. They sent a letter to all 50 states threatening them with jail, the senior election officials. Now they are threatening to withhold federal funding, FEMA funding, federal emergency assistance funding, from states that don't give them their voting rolls. Rob Weiner, who is the director of the Voting Rights Project for the Lawyers Committee for Civil Rights Under Law, said the rate of voting by non-citizens is infinitesimally small. He said, I predict that the president is trying to create chaos and then use that chaos to take drastic measures in states that oppose his policies or to refuse to recognize the result of the elections in those states. We're looking at 20% of FEMA grants being cut right now, more than $1 billion to state, local, and tribal governments. And, you know, these guys are starting to play hardball. They're looking at, number one, losing power. And if they lose power, they also know that many of them may end up going to jail. And this has got these people, they're fighting for their lives right now, for their, not just their political lives, but for their freedom. And I think they believe so rightly. So keep an eye on this one. Meanwhile, as part of Trump's campaign to mess with elections, he's got the post office changing how things are done. So now when you drop off your ballot at the post office or when they pick it up from your mailbox, they don't postmark it the day that you drop it off. They postmark it the day that it gets delivered to the distribution center, which in some cases is like, you know, two city hops away from you, because they're consolidating these distribution centers all around America. And so, you know, it could be 2-3 days later after you, you know, drop your ballot off. That, and as a result of that, in California, 150,000 voters had their mail-in ballots rejected. The vast majority of them because they came, quote, late. And why did they come late? Because the post office is messing with our elections. I think this is a test run. I think this is where they're trying to figure out how does this work? How will this... Remember there was a city here in Oregon where the same thing happened? Where the postmaster told the post office on election day, don't postmark those today. Only process packages today. We'll postmark them tomorrow, which was the day after the election, which meant that all of the ballots who came in on election day in that city here in Oregon did not get counted. And now, Trump, of course, has given the Postmaster General an executive order saying, don't even deliver ballots to the homes of people whose names are not on a list that I give you. That one's tied up in the courts. But they are seriously playing hardball here.
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0: And the Democratic response, I believe Chuck Schumer is planning another strongly worded letter. 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I'll pick up your calls after.

0: It's 9:28, and you're tuned to 91.3 KBCS, listener-supported community radio. I'm Jay Sarno, here with you all morning. We'll reconnect with the Tom Hartman program after the American Democracy Minute and 2026 talks. 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
1: You're listening to the American Democracy Minute, keeping your government by and for the people. The U.S. House passed the Save America Act again, this time with language to attach it to a normally bipartisan defense appropriations bill before it's sent to the Senate. It's a last-ditch effort to pass the bill. July 5th, House Speaker Mike Johnson said he would advance the suppressive Safeguard America Voter Eligibility Act, quote, one more time, using an obscure House rule called Merving. July 22nd, the House passed the bill, which would end universal mail voting in 8 states and D.C., mandate voter ID and narrow its options, and mandate documentary proof of citizenship at registration. Merving inserts language which, in this case, packages the Save America Act with the ordinarily bipartisan National Defense Authorization Act to make it harder to vote down in the Senate. Attempts by far-right legislators to attach the Save Act to housing and national security bills have already failed, in spite of President Trump's haranguing. Senate Majority Leader John Thune, who has repeatedly said the SAVE Act doesn't have the 60 votes to end the filibuster, told the New York Post that it could be included in the budget reconciliation process, which requires only a simple majority vote. It's unclear when it will be back on the Senate floor. We have more analysis on this anti-voter bill and links to other reporting at AmericanDemocracyMinute.org. I'm Brian Beal.
2: Welcome to 2026 Talks, where we're following our democracy in historic times.
3: 80% of them would agree he's trying to steal the election. The trouble is they're too damn scared to say anything about it. But if we keep at it and keep at it and keep at it, every so often you get someone on our side.
2: Senate Minority Leader Chuck Schumer says Republicans speak differently in private about the president and his plans to disrupt the midterms. He says Democrats have been running what he calls doomsday scenarios to prepare for disinformation campaigns or ICE agents at the polls. President Donald Trump says the U.S. is close to launching a massive attack on Iran because its leaders, quote, haven't received enough pain. A Senate resolution against the war failed Thursday. John Fetterman of Pennsylvania was the only Democrat voting no. Susan Collins of Maine, the only Republican voting yes. With support from 4 Republicans, the House again passed a non-binding war powers resolution. Washington Democrat Pramila Jayapal pointed to the 18 service members killed and hundreds injured so far.
4: Vast majorities of Americans of all parties believe that this is an unconstitutional and illegal war that needs to stop. It was not authorized by Congress, and it has cost us incredible tolls.
2: Nearly half of the states are suing the White House over election rules the administration is trying to impose. Homeland Security is warning states to switch to paper ballots and adhere to new proof of citizenship requirements or risk losing anti-terrorism grants. A federal judge is keeping a New Hampshire polling place proof of citizenship law on hold pending appeal. A lawsuit filed by the New Hampshire Youth Movement argues the requirement of a birth certificate or passport to vote violates their rights. Democratic State Senator Rebecca Perkins Cuoca says the law has already caused eligible voters for town elections to be turned away.
5: This is your right to vote. You know, it's a constitutionally protected right. And so if we're going to infringe upon it, we need to make sure we're doing that for a very good reason, and there's simply no evidence of voter fraud to support it.
2: New Hampshire's law is similar to the Save America Act. House Republicans are trying to force portions of that bill through by attaching them to the massive defense budget passed this week. They stand a good chance of being stripped out in the Senate. The man who shot and killed a Minnesota lawmaker and her husband and shot another state rep and his wife has been given 2 life sentences plus 40 years. Prosecutors described the attacks as political assassinations. And the White House says the president won't block extradition of online influencer Andrew Tate and his brother. They face multiple rape and human trafficking charges in the UK, but are close to Trump's sons. I'm Catherine Carley for Pacifica Network and Public News Service. 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

0: Welcome back. 34 minutes past the hour. Picking up your calls here. What's on your mind today? Anything goes weekend. Ziggy in Oneonta, New York. Hey, Ziggy, what's up?
1: Hi, Tom. I have a couple of indivisible items I'd like to share. The first one being that this weekend, Saturday, a number of groups throughout the United States are planning and holding rallies predominantly as a ICE a protest. Of course, people are welcome to come and protest about one of the hundreds of other items that are going on.
0: The outrages are legion.
1: Yeah, I know. There's so many of them. So, and a lot of people don't know about this because it kind of started this week and it was a little bit impromptu. So you haven't really probably heard about it. But this weekend, so look for your indivisible, local indivisible to see if there's a protest going on because probably there is.
0: Yeah. Cool. Okay.
1: All right. And I got one other one, too. Mm-hmm. People should call this senator today about the Clarity Act to try to stop it because they're trying to get it through before August recess.
0: What is the Clarity
1: Act? People may not. Okay, it's an act where essentially they're going to give crypto companies everything they want, basically,
0: yeah.
1: Is what it is. And they're trying to get it passed before the August recess. There's an article in Rolling Stone by Ezra Levin of Indivisible about this, and people should be made aware of it, and you need to contact your senator if you want to do something, because I think it's going to be devastating to our economy. Also, I should mention that, personally, I'm a little bit sad because my senator, Senator Kirsten Gillibrand, is one of the people trying to get it through. And her son has started a cryptocurrency company, and they are funneling millions of dollars to her son.
0: Yeah,
1: I know. It really makes me very upset.
0: Yeah.
1: Okay, and that's why it's important to get the word out on this, okay?
0: You got it. Ziggy, thank you very much.
1: Thank you. Bye.
0: Yep. Tim in Blue Springs, Missouri. Hey, Tim, what's on your mind today?
2: Oh, I was calling about Kansas and Missouri, both recently, the last couple of days, Kris Kobach came out with this statement that the ban, he wanted to stop the ban in Kansas on conversion therapy. And
0: gay conversion therapy.
2: We haven't heard anything from him, and he says it's unconstitutional. I'm on the Missouri side on the border. I'm 12 minutes away from downtown. Josh Hawley was on at the same time with a commercial that said, we're here for the small towns. We're going to rebuild them. I love you and all this kind of thing. And I'm going, what's with these guys? They've been so evil for years. And now all of a sudden, what are they doing? And why are they bringing this up?
0: Yeah. Well, let me just understand the first point that you made. Did you say that the Republicans are opposing the ban on gay conversion therapy, or they're opposing gay conversion therapy?
2: It's already

0: make gay people straight again, or straight, not even again, to make gay people straight.
1: And one other thing I wanted to say is about mail-in voting and everything. I lived in Portland, and I got divorced by mail. Okay. I don't know if you, I think it was, I want to try and remember, I have a postcard from the judge that said you're divorced. That's how they do it. It was $300.
0: Wow.
1: And they sent me a postcard with a thing on the back. It was open so everybody could read it.
0: Wow.
1: You are now divorced. I think it was Lincoln County or somewhere outside. That's how they do this. And so people talk about this, but voting by mail is really very good.
0: We send our checks through the mail. We pay our rent through the mail. We get our prescriptions through the mail. But we can't vote through the mail because the Trump post office under DeJoy and now this new guy whose name has escaped me, I forget, are trying to mess with it. I mean, they're trying to ruin mail-in voting. Because they think the Democrats use it more than Republicans, which is true in some places, but not in all. Tim, thanks. Thanks for the FYI.
1: Okay, thanks a lot.
0: Good talking.
1: Have a nice day.
0: Thanks, you too. CC in Northbrook, Illinois. Hey, CC, what's on your mind today?
2: Hi, Tom. I got 2 points, but I want to comment on that Clarence Thomas discussion you had earlier this week.
0: Mm-hmm.
2: And I just want to say, I think you guys made that way too complicated. Clarence Thomas, just a low-down, dirty, gratuity-grabbing, sellout, treasonous, scum of the earth human being. Yeah. And every group has it. I mean, black or white.
0: Yeah, my
2: poster child.
0: Yeah, my take on it was, or my thought on it was that he was basically kind of that character that Samuel L. Jackson played in Django. You know, the house slave, as it were.
2: Right.
0: But then somebody called in yesterday and said, Lindsey Graham is the same thing. You know, he was a closeted gay man who constantly voted against anything that would help gay people. It doesn't necessarily have to have anything to do with race. It's just people hating themselves for whatever reasons or hating their people for whatever reason. Yeah, you're right.
2: I just want to set the record straight on that.
0: Yeah.
2: But and this next point, my main point, you might think this is kind of tongue-in-cheek and not taken seriously, but I just put in my strategy category. But I think that we should reach across the aisle and propose that we make we put Trump's face on Stone Mountain, Georgia. And the reason why I say that is because he deserves to be there.
0: Yeah, for people who don't know what CC is talking about, I used to live in Georgia. Stone Mountain is this massive, I mean, just absolutely massive side of a cliff where they've carved a bunch of Confederate soldiers, riding off to battle with the Confederate battle flag. And it is the place for the white supremacists to meet and to gather and pray for the return of the Confederacy and everything else. So back to you, CC.
2: Right. And they're not just any soldiers now. That's Jefferson Davis, Robert E. Lee, and Stonewall Jackson.
0: That's correct.
2: And that's like the KKK, that's the meeting place. I mean, it is. Yep. You can pull it up on the internet. I say that seriously because if he wants to put his face on the Washington, you know, up on the other one with the president.
0: Yeah, Mount Rushmore.
2: I'd say, excuse me?
0: I said Mount Rushmore. I'm sorry. I didn't mean to interrupt.
2: Mount Rushmore, that's it. And I say, well, put him instead of there, put him where he belongs. And also, I want to know who are the true blue maggots, are the true blue, you know, the ones. And I hope this gets to Trump's ear, because that way he can find out who's really on his team. And we can get that face up there before November. And hopefully we'll get an output like we got on the reflecting pool. That's what I say. But I know it sounds kind of funny and all that, but I'm serious about it. And everybody should be in agreement of that, because that's what he's blown. He's the dragon of the culture.
0: But the wild thing is that Trump would probably be all in favor of it. Sure, put my face on Stone Mountain right there with, you know, Jackson and Lee.
2: Right. And you know he's going to break it, so we all be happy in the end.
0: You go. CC, thank you for the call.
2: A good show this week, brother. Yeah.
0: Thank you. Good talking to you. Yeah. Samuel in Santa Ana, California. Hey, Samuel, what's up?
3: Hey, okay, so here's the deal.

0: before I get into the main body, I have a time-sensitive public service thing that I want to drop on everybody. The 29th of July is going to be the last day where we're able to contact the Federal Communications Commission about our support for ABC. They're running commercials out here. I don't know other parts of the country. I'm thinking they're doing the same thing, but that's a very important thing for us to do.
1: Thank you.
0: Now, yes, sir. Yes, sir. Now, there's something that you've talked about numerous times that we do not have the control with the cable companies that we have over networks like NBC, ABC, CBS, because they do not go through the airwaves.
1: Correct.
0: So I found two things where we might actually have an end run with this, Tom. Think about this. When they were laying the cable out here, they dug up the city street, which everybody owns. That is our commons to lay the cable.
1: It's public right away.
0: Exactly. Okay, the second thing is that, I don't know if you get cable or not, but for several years now, Spectrum out here has been offering Hulu, and along with other streaming services that you can get now via your cable company. And Hulu is something that goes through the airwaves. And so, you know, since it's streaming. And so I'm thinking that maybe we can have more of a say-so, we the people, if, in fact, we could expand on that in some way. I'm not a lawyer or what have you, but I'm thinking to myself, well, now that they're actually doing that and expanding in that way, wouldn't it seem to you, and I'm talking to you personally, wouldn't it seem to you that we could possibly utilize that as far as being able to say that they are now a part of the commons, they've evolved through that?
1: I agree with you, Samuel, and the we're about 40 years too late on this debate. Back in the late 80s, when cable started being a thing, the FCC mm-hmm. got together and said, okay, how are we going to deal with this? Because the cable does go through public rights of way, just like the public airwaves. But they didn't really want to regulate it. I mean, the cable industry at that point had grown to the point where they had a lot of money and they had a lot of influence. And this was during a Republican administration. This was during the Reagan era. And so mm-hmm. the compromise that they came up with was that, the old fairness doctrine said you must serve the public interest. And they said, okay, the cable companies must serve the public interest. And the way that they must do that is two things. Number one, all the cable companies pay a small tax or a fee. They actually charge it to you. I don't know if it shows up on your bill or not, but we're all paying it for C-SPAN. C-SPAN was mandated by either federal law or FCC rule. I don't recall which. And then the other part was that every cable company of a certain size had to offer public access. They had to have a television studio where the public could come in and produce their own shows. I believe that's still there and still around. I'm not sure. I know a lot of that public access has gone away, and I don't know if those rules are still enforced. I know the C-SPAN thing is still enforced because C-SPAN's still there. In fact, I was on C-SPAN just a few weeks ago. So,
0: okay, cool.
1: Yeah, so you know, there is a good precedent for what you're suggesting. And this was during a Republican administration. This was during the Reagan era. And so mm-hmm. the compromise that they came up largely in place. But Samuel, you're brilliant. Yeah, I love the way you're thinking here. Keep at it. Thank you, Samuel. Good talking to you. 47 and a half minutes past the hour. We'll be right back.
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1: It's the place where smart people get their news. We'll be right back with your calls here on Anything Goes Weekend.

0: And welcome back, GR in Inglewood, California. Hey, GR, what's up?
1: How you doing, Tom?
0: Good. What's on your mind?
1: Okay, I'm a first-time caller. I've been listening to you for since the Air America days.
0: Well, thank you.
1: And something is definitely wrong when GR from Inglewood calls the Tom Hartman Show.
0: Okay.
1: Let me tell you something. Cash Patel is going to Russia.
0: I know.
1: That is only one thing that says to me is that he's going there for a training.
0: I agree. He's to get the plan. Yeah.
1: Yeah, to get the plan. And he's definitely calling Trump every 2 weeks or so, from what I hear.
0: Yep. Ever since the inauguration, roughly every 2 weeks, Donald Trump has had at least a one-hour conversation with Vladimir Putin, and we have no idea what they talked about on NAM.
1: Exactly. So, I mean, I'm like up in arms and saying, oh, my God, okay, something it's getting late early.
0: Yeah.
1: As they say.
0: Yeah. I said yesterday, you know, where's Joe McCarthy when you need him? I mean, you know, the Republicans used to be the ones who were hysterical about Russia. Oh, my God. You know, there's Russian spies in the State Department. And now it's like, oh, Russia. Well, that's cool. You know, they're giving a lot of money to Trump, I guess, or something. I don't know.
1: Yeah, and I hear the blasé reporting on this.
0: Yeah.
1: Like, oh, he might be going there for a vacation. Really?
0: Yeah.
1: Since when is Russia a destination point for vacation?
0: Exactly. Especially for an FBI director. Yeah.
1: Exactly.
0: Yeah. Yeah.
1: That's unheard of. I mean, I don't know what to say other than people better wake up, step up, and stand up straight and start doing something, calling somebody and doing what you got to do.
0: I agree. He's either going to get his instructions or his paycheck,
1: exactly,
0: in my mind. So, GR, thank you. That was a solid one. GR, appreciate the call, and I hope you call again.
1: Okay. Thank you.
0: Good talking to you. Sandra in Houston, Texas. Hey, Sandra, what's on your mind today?
2: Good morning. You've talked about this a lot, how Reagan in 1980, his campaign, sabotaged Carter's negotiations to have the hostages free.
0: Correct.
2: Because Reagan wanted to win the election, so he wanted to keep them held hostage until after the election, and he won.
0: Yep.
2: Okay, now the shoe's on the other foot. I'm sorry, the other hoof. Because apparently Iran is keeping that... the Strait of the Hormuz closed.
0: Hormuz, yeah.
2: Because they know how desperate Trump is to have it opened before the election,
0: and
2: they're not cooperating.
0: It is like karma, isn't it?
2: Exactly. So anyway, I wanted to call you about this for the past 2 weeks. This is the first time I've had a chance to call.
0: Yeah.
2: But I'm so happy. I am so happy. And also, I don't know if you know this or not, but Hitler's home in, I forgot, somewhere in Austria, where he was born, his home place,
0: mm-hmm,
2: they turned it into a police station because the Nazis were using it as a pilgrimage.
0: Oh, geez. Yeah, it doesn't surprise me.
2: No.
0: You know, the Eagle's Nest is now the pilgrimage place. And there's a couple of Republicans who went there a couple of years ago. That was his summer retreat in Germany. In Bavaria.
2: Oh, okay, I didn't know that.
0: Yeah.
2: I guess I'll put it on Blue Sky.
0: Yeah. Well, the Nazis are still out there, Sandra, and they're, in fact, they're growing, you know, which is a real troubling thing. Sandra, thank you for the call.
2: I know.
0: Yeah, but
2: thank you.
0: Yeah, I love that. The you know, it's coming back to bite him. The karmic retribution. That's a brilliant observation. Thank you. It's 52 minutes past the hour. I'll be back with more of your calls in just a minute.

0: Hey, thanks so much for sharing our program and for reaching out to our stations and sponsors and letting them know that you're listening. It really means a lot to us. So have you noticed that the Republicans are pretty much not talking about a constitutional convention anymore? They used to be gung-ho to rewrite the Constitution. You know, they wanted to put corporate personhood in there. They wanted to change it so that women can't vote. They wanted to do away with the election of senators, repeal the 17th Amendment, take us back to them being appointed by the states. They had all these weird—they wanted to outlaw labor unions, all these weird ideas, but they've stopped talking about it. I mean, they're still moving forward on it, but it's not Project 2025, for example. You know, their ultimate talking document does not have one single mention in it about a constitutional convention. Why would that be? Well, it's because the Supreme Court is doing their work for them. I mean, you know, just they have overturned Article 2. They've overturned the first, fourth, ninth, and 14th amendments. They've overturned Article 1, Section 7. All the details of this whole thing are over at HartmanReport.com. You got to check it out. 53 minutes past the hour. Picking up your calls here, Paul in Woodinville, Washington. Hey, Paul, what's up?
1: Well, Tom, I think I have some insights as to the pushback on capitalism and some of what another caller was talking about sort of towards the earlier, just a few minutes ago. And it has to do with this. So you've read, I know, Adam Smith's Wealth of Nations, correct?
0: I have, yeah.
1: You've read that.
0: And although, yeah. I think his more important book is,
1: You're going, it's Theory of Moral Sentiments.
0: Theory of Moral Sentiments, thank you very much, yeah.
1: Yeah, that was his first book in 1759. And he said something in there that really, he was talking about how people, the biggest issue in negotiation of people getting along is trust. Mm-hmm. And he said that people can, who have a mutual interest in the pool of common resources, can work well together when they will trust each other as long as they're certain that there are no outside influences or parties that have alternative or ulterior motives within those negotiations.
0: Right.
1: Otherwise, what happens is Adam Smith recommends 17 years later, you have to have private property and capitalism. He says that so the pool of common resources, which you sometimes call the commons, could be natural resources, water, air, all this stuff, or they could be artificially constructed resources, such as Social Security, Medicare, stuff like that.
0: The Internet.
1: The Internet, sure, or any of our utilities or whatever. Mm. And this became a big issue as to why the Articles of Confederation failed, is because there was no trust, mutual trust between the states, the new states.
0: And there was no provision for the commons, for a federal commons.
1: That's what I'm talking about.
0: Yeah.
1: Okay, so let me fast forward here. So what's happened here, you can draw your boundary line wherever you want, but certainly since the 2000 election, the Supreme Court and the Republican Party have declared that any irregularity, real or imagined, intentional or not, accidental, any irregularity, the party at injury is not we the people when an election is somehow something wrong with it. It's the candidate, the Republican candidate, you see? Because they said in the 2000 Bush versus Gore ruling that they had to stop counting the votes in Florida because otherwise the plaintiff, George W. Bush, would suffer irreparable harm.
0: Yeah, that was the phrase that John Roberts wrote into that. Yeah.
1: Exactly. So what's happened is politics and capital and profit have pushed its way into the negotiations of we the people with regard to our pool of common resources that we share. And if you don't like it, well, then you're a socialist.
0: Yeah. Oh, by the way, it was Rehnquist, not Roberts. But yes. Yeah, absolutely.
1: Yeah.
0: Yep.
1: Yeah.
0: I remember reading that decision and freaking out when the irreparable harm part. It's like George W. Bush will suffer irreparable harm if the vote is counted in Florida. Well, gee. Paul, I'm out of time, but thank you for pointing that out. It's always good hearing from you. I appreciate it. On the other side of the break, why are Americans falling out of love with capitalism? And health care, why do we pay the most in the world and get the least benefit?
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10: 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I'm the Public Affairs Director here at KBCS, and I'm so glad you're here. 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We'd love to have you be a part of the station. We'll reconnect with the Tom Hartman Studios in a few minutes, and you can call in to be on the show if you'd like. Hope you will. The number to call is 202-808-9925. That's 202-808-9925. Hope you're having a good morning. Up next, headlines from National Native News.
11: This is National Native News. I'm Jill Freitas. Alaska's Native Healthcare Organization is set to receive a $400 million settlement from the federal government for unpaid expenses to provide medical services. The U.S. Department of Justice announced the settlement Tuesday. Aliona Niden with the Alaska Desk reports.
12: The Alaska Native Tribal Health Consortium filed a lawsuit in 2021 claiming that the federal government did not fully compensate the organization for administrative costs over 7 years of providing medical services. The settlement follows several U.S. Supreme Court decisions in favor of tribal health contractors like the consortium. Lloyd Miller is a tribal attorney who handled 3 cases involving costs that the government had refused to pay.
13: To be sure, a significant amount of money is owed the tribes. The latest settlement you heard about is just one of many settlements that have been achieved throughout the United States.
12: The Alaska Native Tribal Health Consortium provides health services in clinics throughout the state and at the Alaska Native Medical Center in Anchorage. The organization also runs rural infrastructure projects in villages. The consortium entered an agreement with the federal government under the Indian Self-Determination and Education Assistance Act. Under that agreement, the consortium is responsible for providing health care that the federal government would otherwise provide through agencies like the Indian Health Service. The consortium said in its court complaint that the government failed to reimburse administrative costs for healthcare services between 2014 and 2022, with the exception of 1 year. Natasha Singh is president and CEO of the Alaska Native Tribal Health Consortium. She said in a prepared statement that the settlement helps make sure that, quote, resources accurately reflect the true cost of operating a complex tribal health system and advancing self-determination in healthcare, end quote. Singh said the details of the settlement are still being finalized. Tribal attorney Miller says this and other cases follow a 2024 U.S. Supreme Court decision that the federal government owed money to the Carlos Apache and Northern Arapaho tribes in Arizona and Wyoming.
13: When the court held that those two tribes had been underpaid, the court was saying that every tribe in the United States that has a contract with the Indian Health Service has been underpaid.
12: Miller says many tribes have filed or reactivated litigations with the Indian Health Service in the last 2 years. In Anchorage, I'm Alona Naiden.
11: There's a new way to give back to Ketchikan's unhoused population. The Ketchikan Indian Community, or KIC, rolled out a new program this month where people can pay for or assemble care packages to those in need. Emily Edenshaw is the tribe's administrator and CEO. She says that the initiative is aimed at tourists.
14: You know, we often invite tourists to our homelands, but there's really a need for service tourism. And, you know, you have the second largest tribe in Alaska that's really tried to innovatively create an experience for our tourists to leave a community in a better place than they found it.
11: Care packages are $25 and include necessities like toothpaste, deodorant, socks, and sanitary products. Edenshaw says each dollar raised for the program will go to support the tribe's permanent supportive housing project, a 28-unit housing complex for seniors set to open next month. Edenshaw says the new care package program is a way to carry the legacy of the former warming shelter space. She says a little bit of support can go a long way.
14: Bring your families by the gift shop and use it as an educational opportunity while also making an impact in people's lives.
11: Edenshaw says visitors to the tribe's gift shop will see information about the new program as soon as they walk through the door. She hopes to inform the cruise lines of the program so that more tourists can participate in it. This story was provided by KRBD's Hunter Morrison. And I'm Jill Freitas.
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1: Hey, welcome to the second hour of our program. Donald Trump is now erasing soldiers. Seriously. He said, oh, they didn't die in the Iran war. They just died. These four people who were killed by Iranian missiles last week. Angel Rampersad, Michael Swinton, Isabella Gonzalez, and Tyler Feehan are the names of the four soldiers that the White House has officially taken off the list of war dead. A slap in the face to their families. And Trump, day before yesterday, said that they had said, each one of them had said, that they were there because Iran should never have a nuclear device, and they agreed with Trump's policies. He lied. He put words in the mouths of our dead soldiers. This is one of the most despicable things imaginable. You know, when Barack Obama wore a tan suit or held a cup of coffee in his hand as he was saluting the Marine at the helicopter as he was leaving the White House one day, those two things were both week-long scandals. On Fox News, on CNN, on ABC, CBS, NBC, everybody was talking about it. It was all over right-wing talk radio. Can you imagine if Obama had lied and made up and said, oh, these four dead soldiers, they all love me. They agree with me on policy. They would have been impeaching him within minutes. The standards have been so lowered. The overtone window has shifted so far. It's mind-boggling. It's just mind-boggling. Meanwhile, Republicans are losing faith in capitalism. Now, you know, again, in 1933, we had a revolution in America. It was called the Franklin Roosevelt presidency and or the New Deal. Prior to 1933, we had been basically a libertarian kind of laissez-faire economy, although Lincoln, you know, created 50-some-odd free colleges around the country and spent lots and lots of federal money on building a national rail network. And, I mean, Lincoln did a lot of socialist stuff. But the big change came in 33. And those efforts built the American middle class. We went from 20% of us being in the middle class in 1933 to 65% of us being in the middle class in 1981. Over a 40-year period. Built the largest middle class in the history of the world and the first to surpass a half of the population in the history of the world. And then, of course, Reagan got in and said, okay, we're going to stop this. This middle class is too big. It's too dangerous. We can't have it. It's not a good thing. And he just went after him. Said, that's it. No more. And the result of that, of course, is that, you know, you could be in the middle class with a single paycheck, buy a house, buy a car, take a vacation, have a decent retirement, put your kids through college back in 1981 with a single paycheck, with a high school diploma. Whereas today, it takes two full-time paychecks and at least one of you damn well better have a college education if you want to be in the middle class. So what happened? Well, capitalism got deregulated, essentially. I mean, that was the mantra of the Reagan Revolution, deregulation. And you know, it's generally called neoliberalism. It was adopted by the Clinton administration as well. And to some extent, the Obama administration. And the result of this is that we've had 45 years of neoliberalism, and it has gutted the middle class. And finally, Republican voters are figuring this out. This is remarkable. This is a Fox News poll, right? A Fox News poll. And they found that favorable views of capitalism have gone from 30 points positive in 2019 to just 4 points positive today. 65% of voters today, now back 10 years ago, only 56% of voters said the system is rigged against me. Today it's 65%, about two-thirds. Back in 2019, 72% of Republicans said capitalism's a good thing. Today, that strongly positive view of capitalism among Republicans, 54%. Fewer than half of Republicans have a 42% of Republicans now say that our economy is rigged. Fewer than half of Americans say capitalism is working even somewhat well, down from 60% just a decade ago. 61% of Americans said they were bothered a lot by the feeling that the wealthy don't pay their share of taxes. 60% overall, 42% of Republican-inclined voters said the same thing about corporations paying their fair share of taxes. And views of big business went from 19 points positive in 2012 to 25 points negative last year, according to Gallup. And this is interesting. The Fox News poll also shows that Alexandria Ocasio-Cortez has the same level of popularity as J.D. Vance. Mind-boggling, huh? Meghan McCain, the conservative commentator, said this week that Republicans, quote, have a huge effing problem if Democrats nominate someone who can speak on economic issues like Zoran Mamdani. Quote, the tone of what he is saying is brilliant. Despite my abject fear and repulsion of socialism, it is really impactful. If Democrats are smart, they will nominate someone with his tenor and tone on economics and national policy. Now, I'm not a fan of Democrats taking advice from Meghan McCain, but I think she's right. Our system has been just co-opted and broken by unregulated capitalism, by the oligarch class. We now, Jimmy Carter said it on this program 10 years ago, America is no longer a democracy. It's now an oligarchy, thanks to Citizens United and, you know, a few preceding all Republican Supreme Court decisions, the biggest one being Buckley in 1978. Meanwhile, our healthcare system is failing. Dr. Diljit Singh is a practicing oncologist, cancer doctor. And he's also the president of Physicians for National Health Program. It's a great program. PNHP is a great organization. I keynoted their annual conference up in Seattle like 15 years ago, thereabouts. And he notes they've got 25,000 healthcare professionals. And he gave a speech a couple days ago in which he pointed out, he said, we're working to achieve universal single-payer healthcare, free from corporate middlemen, co-pays, deductibles, prior authorization, and the risk of medical debt. He points out, quote, similar countries around the world provide care to all while spending only half of what we spend, yet we die younger, face higher maternal mortality, and lose more newborns. He points out that about 35 cents out of every healthcare dollar spent in America goes as profit for some oligarch or for some giant corporation, or to cover all the administrative costs of denying care to people to generate that profit. He said the root cause of this failure is the corporate takeover of healthcare, where financial interests take precedence over the sacred oath we swore as physicians. He says at PNHP, we conducted a two-year research project, and we found that doctors like nurses suffer from profound moral injury, the acute psychological harm caused by systemic barriers that prevent us from providing compassionate, evidence-based care. And the most common-sense solution is single-payer health care for all. Yeah. You think? I think it's just, frankly, shockingly obvious. Meanwhile, the world's most important market is flashing bright red. Warning, Will Robinson, warning. And Trump is... Trump has cranked up his tariffs again. I'll tell you about those two things on the other side of the break. Stick around. It's the Tom Hartman Program. 15 minutes past the hour. A place where despair is not an option.
0: This is the Tom Hartman Program.
1: Defending America from the weapons of mass deception. I'll be right back with you.

0: And welcome back, Ed in Chicago. Hey, Ed, what's on your mind today? Thanks for watching us on Free Speech TV.
1: Hey, Tom, you were just talking with Paul about the economist Adam Smith, and I want to talk about Representative Adam Smith.
0: Mm-hmm. Well, I was Congressman from Washington State.
1: I don't know if you remember, but a few weeks ago I was spitting bullets mad at him because of his vote for the National Defense Authorization Act that had that abomination Section 224 in it. Now, mm-hmm. it did pass the House, but that was with Republican votes. And I want to give Representative Adam Smith kudos because he changed his vote. He voted against it. And the reason that I read that he stated was he was listening to his constituents. He said he had such a call volume from people. So it does pay to call your representatives.
0: Yeah.
1: It does pay. He not only, he voted against that. Yeah. So kudos to him for changing his vote on that. And at the time, I brought up the fact that he takes almost $400,000 from AIPAC. Now, there's a website. It's called trackapac.com, mm-hmm. which lists all the members and what they receive from AIPAC. Even Ro Khanna receives AIPAC money. And this,
0: I wonder if he knew it.
1: Speaks to, well, I don't know. It just speaks to the fact, and I before talking to you, I gave his office a call and thanked him for his vote. But this just speaks to why we need states to follow the examples of Hawaii and Montana and work around Citizens United. Because right. even members that we, or I should say we, that I like, mm-hmm. a lot of them do take AIPAC money because it costs so damn much to have to run your elections.
0: Yeah, and that's the sad thing. I mean, that was the Hobson's choice that Bill Clinton faced in 1992. Was Reagan had destroyed the unions, and the unions had always funded Democrats, and there was just no money to run an election.
1: Right, I get it, but now we are showing Bernie started with Bernie, but now I mean, there's a number who refused PAC money, but anyway, I just like I said, I was really ripping him a couple weeks ago when I talked to you about him, and I just wanted to give him credit for stating that he listened to his constituents,
0: cool.
1: and he changed his vote and voted against that. So good on him.
0: Thank you, Ed. Thanks for correcting the record. I appreciate the call. Thank you, Chip in Lawrence, Kansas. Hey, Chip, what's up?
2: Good morning. I follow Martha Stewart a little bit because I know a lot of people that knew her. She used to live in Westport, Connecticut. I grew up, had my childhood in Westport, and I know a lot of people.
0: Who is this?
2: I heard a lot of bad things. Martha Stewart.
0: Oh, Martha Stewart. Yeah. Okay.
2: Yeah. So, I've heard a lot of bad things mm-hmm. from people that knew her, even before she's famous. You keep mentioning she went to federal prison.
0: She went to prison for doing what Donald Trump and his sons and the Congress are all doing right out in the open now.
2: Actually, I believe it was actually for lying to Congress about the insider trading.
0: Oh, was it? Oh, interesting.
2: Yeah, that's my knowledge. And which I think the irony is just off the charts.
0: No, it was lying to the FBI. Yes, you're right. Now I recall. Yeah.
2: Yeah. And the irony is off the charts. They can lie to us, but we can't lie to them.
0: Yeah. Yeah, it's true. It's true. They're actually protected. Yeah. There's a provision in the Constitution that says that members of Congress cannot be held liable for anything they say during, regular order or whatever it is, when they're in session. Chip, thank you. Yep. Thanks for correcting the record on that. I had forgotten. I mean, that was a long time ago. But thank you.
2: Yeah.
0: Appreciate it.
2: Yep.
0: Good talking to you. 19 and a half minutes past the hour. Back with you in 60 seconds. Stick around.

0: Tired of news that protects the powerful? 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Welcome back. 20 minutes past the hour. So some alarming economic news. Oil passed $100 a barrel yesterday. It's back down to 97, but still, you know, anytime it's above 90, we're in trouble economically, because, you know, it's going to show up in gasoline and diesel prices. Over on Drudge, one of the top stories is how the American refineries are just running full tilt boogie, you know, trying to deal with this. But as those prices go up, the price of transporting things goes up. Which means that basically everything, anything in any store that you go visit or anything that you order online got there and ultimately got to you via, you know, transportation, via a jet plane or via a truck or a van or a car or a railroad car. And all of those things in the United States today are, by and large, powered by fossil fuels. And even, I mean, you know, Amazon now has this fleet of electric trucks, but here in Oregon or in Portland, they're getting their electricity from the Bonneville Dam, which is great. It's green. But in most of the country, that electricity is being generated now by coal, by oil, or by natural gas. And in fact, Trump has had our federal dollars, your and my tax dollars, hundreds of millions of them are being thrown at old, aging coal plants to keep them operating, to keep demand for coal, because the coal guys are giving the Trump family some money, apparently. So meanwhile, what's happening is the U.S. Treasury yields are going up. You know, now what that means is that in order for the government to sell its debt, its IOUs, they have to offer more interest to people. And the reason why is because people are concerned that the bond buyers are concerned that the economy is going to get shaky, and this is a dangerous sign. This is considered a flashing red light. Markets. This is from Yahoo Finance. John Taufite on CNN. Markets are pricing in a 36% chance that the Fed hikes its rates at its policy meeting next week. Now, this is the new guy, Kevin Warsh, right? Who Trump put in thinking that he would lower. Now, you know, our friend in Los Angeles who tracks the Fed says that Warsh has been buying, using federal, you know, kind of made up Fed money to buy into the stock market, to help goose the stock market, to help Donald Trump. But traders are starting to discern, or trying to discern, the outlook for Fed policy under Warsh. He notes the U.S. Treasury market is, you know, roughly a $30 trillion market. All right, that's our $35 trillion national debt. That's all treasuries, or most of it. A few trillion of that is Social Security funds, which are a special kind of treasury note. And that's the trust fund. And a few trillion of that is held outside the United States. But about $30 trillion of it is held inside the United States. Google, their stock dropped 7%. Tesla is down 14%. The market is up today, though. And it's, you know, above 51,000, the Dow. So far, investors are doing well, but I have my concerns. Meanwhile, Donald Trump has brought back his tariffs. And those of you who have listened to the program for a long time or read my book on neoliberalism know that I am actually a fan of tariffs, small, appropriate tariffs, passed by Congress so that they are in place as law for years and years and years, so that American businesses can build factories knowing that their interests will be protected. I am not in favor of tariffs being done by presidential whim or decree, or tariffs being used as blackmail to extract favors from foreign governments or airplanes from Qatar opportunities for the Trump family to build a hotel or a golf course in a foreign country, which is apparently what's going on right now. And so, you know, tariffs are good when done right, but Trump is not doing them right, in my humble opinion. And this is the thing. I mean, you know, the power to create, for the reasons that I just described, you know, no business is going to invest based on a tariff. You know, they're not going to build a factory here to make something that you can buy cheaper from China right now, because the tariff is making that cheaper from China thing cost more in the United States. They're not going to build a factory if they don't know that that tariff is going to be there for the next 20 years. Why would you? And that's why when the founders wrote the Constitution, they gave the exclusive power to establish tariffs to Congress, not to the president. The president has no power to do that under the Constitution. But the Constitution also says Congress can make their own exceptions, and they did back in the day. As back, you know, 30, 40, 50 years ago, Congress said, if another country is engaging in certain kinds of practices that we consider abominable, like forced labor, slave labor, then we can impose a tariff on that country's goods. And that's what Trump is doing. He's claiming, this is the Section 301 of the 1974 Trade Act, and he is claiming that he doesn't need Congress's permission because these countries, I believe it's 60-some-odd countries that he's putting tariffs on now, 10 to 12.5%, excuse me, 80 countries, including the UK, Mexico, Canada, Australia, India, China, and EU members. He's saying that they practice forced labor or slavery. Canada? Really? The United Kingdom? Australia? I don't think this is going to stand up. And you know, I get it. If you know, if in China you got the Uyghurs, you know, they're I think serious allegations that China is using basically slave labor or forced labor. Fine, put a tariff on their goods. But Australia? Do you really mean that? The United Kingdom, Canada? I don't know if I don't think he's going to get away with it. I don't know. It's good, but this isn't, you know, they'll be there for another year or so because this is another one of those tariff things that's going to go all the way to the Supreme Court. So, if you subscribe to the New York Times, they did a podcast early this week, the daily podcast, where they interviewed Trump's chief tariff guy. And if this is a topic that rings your bells like it does mine, it's actually really worth listening to. It's fascinating stuff. So what's on your mind? Anything Goes Weekend here, 27 minutes past the hour. I'll be right back with your calls.
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0: It's the place where despair is not an option. 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

0: Good morning, I'm Jay Asarno, and it's 1028. 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Science news, and then right back to the Tom Hartman program here on KBCS.
1: I'm Dr. Anthony Lizowitz, and this is Climate Connections. In Atlanta, an overgrown and neglected railroad corridor is becoming a shady walking and biking path. When complete, the Atlanta Beltline will form a 22-mile loop around the city, linking parks, affordable housing, art, businesses, and public transit. And hundreds of different types of plants and trees will surround the path, forming the world's longest linear arboretum.
2: And it's a way that people can get to 45 neighborhoods, either by bike or by foot, that is going to be completely shaded.
1: Greg Levine is executive director of the nonprofit Trees Atlanta, which manages the arboretum. He says the design incorporates both old-growth trees and new tree plantings. As climate change causes more extreme weather, these trees will help keep the city cool on hot days, and they'll filter stormwater when it rains. They'll also create habitat for wildlife.
2: In the evenings, you can hear insects. If you get there early in the morning, there's birds flying all around.
1: More than half of the arboretum has already been built, and signs, artwork, and docent-led tours on the path teach people about the trees and the ecosystem as they enjoy the winding oasis of greenery. Climate Connections is produced by the Yale Center for Environmental Communication. To learn more about climate change, visit climateconnections.org.
3: 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I'm Randy Simon, and this is Earthwise, a look at our changing environment. 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Heat pumps move existing heat from one place to another using electricity and refrigerant. 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Last year, sales of the appliances were tied. Last September, heat pump sales beat air conditioners for the first time. Heat pumps have long been popular in moderate climates, such as in the U.S. South. But more recently, the cold weather performance of heat pumps has improved enough that they are now more attractive in cold winter regions. Heating buildings is one of the largest sources of carbon emissions in the country. Heat pumps are 2 to 4 times more efficient than fossil fuel systems, providing a much cleaner way to keep a space warm. Switching from older fossil fuel systems or electric baseboards can save households hundreds of dollars annually on utility bills. Air source heat pumps extract and transfer heat between indoor and outdoor air. They are the most common type. Ground source heat pumps use the stable temperature of the earth below ground to heat and cool buildings. They are more expensive, but the most efficient option. Many states, municipalities, and utilities have put in place incentives for the adoption of energy-efficient zero-emissions technology. Until the present administration took office, the federal government also offered incentives. Regardless, the efficient two-way technology for heating and cooling buildings is overtaking old-school systems. Earthwise is a production of WAMC. 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
0: On today's Moment of Science, you may have heard someone say that math is like a language. Researchers who study the brain, however, disagree. On the surface, there are plenty of reasons that math might seem like a language, or at least similar to one. Both math and language have to do with abstract thinking, and both of them can run the gamut from simple expressions to very complex, high-level reasoning. As recently as the past century, philosophers speculated that our faculty for mathematics may have grown out of our faculty for language, going from one means of abstraction to another. Recent studies of the brain, however, indicate that mathematics and language each runs completely different routes in the brains of mathematicians. More importantly, there appears to be almost no overlap. Researchers at the University of Paris did MRI scans of professional mathematicians' brains and compared the areas that were activated while listening to various statements, some mathematical and some linguistic. For the math statements, participants were asked to reflect on higher mathematics, such as algebra, analysis, topology, and geometry, all of which activated a network of brain areas separate from those associated with linguistic reflection. This was true no matter what kind of math. Algebra, for example, was no closer to linguistics than geometry. Every type of mathematical reasoning used in the experiment activated different regions of the brain than the ones activated by verbal semantics and language processing. So the next time you hear someone say that math is a language, too, you can let them know, not according to the brains of mathematicians. This moment of science comes from Indiana University. I'm Yael Cassander.
4: When life gives you grapefruit, blech. This is Sandra Tsinglow with the lowdown on science. Bitter fruits can be hard to enjoy. Citrus grown in colder climates is extra bitter. If only there was a way to turn bitter into sweet. Well, Elena Plesser and team at the Institute of Plant Sciences crossed a bitter grapefruit with a sweet mandarin. They pinpointed a single gene that produces the bitter-tasting compound. By inserting a mutation in this gene, they'd removed all the bitterness from the grapefruit. Yum! Citrus fruits can help prevent infections and support the immune system. Now, citrus from colder regions can keep all those sweet benefits. What do you mean it's supposed to be a grown-up taste?
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0: of school and you have to rely on SNAP benefits and you want to celebrate your child's birthday with their classmates and stuff, you're not going to be able to do that anymore.
1: Yeah.
0: Because the schools will not let you bring in baked goods like they did back in our day.
1: Mm-hmm.
0: Because it all has to be labeled with the ingredients and this, that, and the other, and the right. nut allergy, and so on and so forth. And I really feel sorry for kids. I mean, I am a recipient of SNAP benefits. I get $53 a month, and if you say anything, they go, oh, but it's not supposed to help you for the full month. This is a supplement.
1: Mm-hmm. Yeah, no, I
0: this is just to kind of help you. But, yeah, this is, they're going to do it. It's crazy.
2: Yeah, when I was a little kid, before my dad, I was 7 or 8 years old when my dad finally got a job in a tool and die shop where he had a union. And suddenly, we catapulted into the middle class. But prior to that, they didn't have SNAP benefits back then. This was the 1950s.
0: Right.
2: But what we did have was what we called the cheese store, which was the surplus food store that the city of Lansing ran, where you could get free powdered milk in 20-pound bags, free macaroni to make macaroni and cheese, and free 10-pound blocks of American cheese. It was all surplus dairy stuff that Eisenhower was,
0: right.
2: Buying from the dairies to support the dairies. It was one of those. It was kind of an early version of the farm bills. And so, what's so weird about this, Nancy, is that the Republicans who are saying we need to micromanage people on SNAP, on food stamps, we need to micromanage them because we don't want their children to be eating junk food all the time. I mean, the idea of making sure that people are eating healthy is an admirable idea in general. But the fact that the Republicans who have spent my entire lifetime squealing about big government telling us how to live our lives and get big government off my back and don't you dare tell me what I can and cannot do with my benefits and my money and my Social Security and are the ones who are driving this. I mean, it's such hypocrisy.
0: Yeah.
2: It's mind-blowing.
0: I know it is. It really is. I keep telling myself, Nancy, pay attention. You want to go and buy some ginger ale before they put this in flight because I use that if I get sick.
2: Yeah, it's great for an upset stomach. You're right. Although you can also.
0: Donuts used to be a treat. Now it's a standard thing.
1: Yeah.
0: It all comes down to education.
1: Yeah. Well, then
0: we had home ec when I was in school.
1: Yeah.
0: I grew up in the same era you did.
1: Yeah, I remember home economics.
0: We were taught things.
1: Yep.
0: And I really enjoy listening to your show, and you crack me up sometimes.
1: Well, thank you, Nancy. I actually, home ec was the girls' class, right? And shop was the boys' class. My dad made me take home ec one year in junior high school, in seventh grade, or maybe it was eighth grade, because that was where you learned to type. And he believed that typing would be an essential skill. And I sat the only boy in a room with 30 girls, horribly embarrassed. And this must have been seventh grade, like pre-puberty, but I learned to type, and I'm telling you, it was the best skill. It's the single best thing I learned in all of my years in school, in terms of my future career opportunities and

0: you know. Mm-hmm. And so I want to examine this through the membership, and there's really three obvious examples. You know, when you join a fraternity or a sorority, it goes through hazing and rituals that allow the members of the fraternity or sorority to judge your enthusiasm and your loyalty to the fraternity or sorority. The payoff is you get to join a national organization and, you know, probably get to live in the frat house.
1: Well, in addition to that, there's a long history of literature in the field of psychology about the importance of coming-of-age rituals. And the more challenging those rituals are, the more meaningful they become to a society. And this is like what bar mitzvah and bat mitzvah, you know, it's why it's been around for thousands of years. And I think, to a certain extent, these also satisfy that psychological need.
0: Right. They're, you know, basically, we're echoing the same thing. There's a price to be paid for membership.
1: Yeah. Yeah, or for adultship in the case that I was mentioning. But, yeah, I get your point.
0: Okay, yeah. The next one is unions. You can join a union through a couple of ways, generally through, you know, working enough hours to qualify for membership, or you get taken up in an organizing drive. But as a member, you're going to obey rules, you're going to pay membership dues, you're going to pay percentage dues on your wages.
1: Yep.
0: But in return, there's a return. You get higher wages and benefits and representation with the employer.
1: Yep.
0: Now, myself, I'm a retired union member, and I can say, well, you know, the union sometimes didn't do things I didn't like. But am I going to throw away all the benefits of membership because they didn't do what I wanted them to do?
1: Yeah, no.
0: And this brings me to, go ahead.
1: I was just going to say, I'm an active union member. I'm a member of SAG-AFTRA, and my dad was a union member, and all three of my brothers were union members. One of them was a shop foreman. So, yeah, back to you, John Stewart.
0: Yeah. Yeah, and, you know, so this brings me to membership in the Democratic Party.
1: Mm-hmm.
0: There doesn't appear, you know, from my perspective, to be any buy-in. There's no need to put skin in the game. You select your party at registration, and boom, you're done. You're a member of the Democratic Party. Now, mm-hmm. you'll, of course, have to, you know, get constant mailings asking for money. Not as bad as Trump and his crew, but, mm-hmm.
1: It's about the biggest price you pay.
0: There isn't any skin in the game. But on the benefit side of membership, the membership ledger, people are not getting or not recognizing the benefits they're living with because long ago, fearless people sacrificed much to give the benefits, which, by the way, you elucidated earlier this week, you know, mm-hmm. to the future generations, you know. Yep. And I'm going to echo what you say. As you say, get active. Tag your it.
1: Yeah.
0: Let's do something other than complain about, the Democrats aren't doing enough.
1: Yeah. My old friend Joe Madison who did a show on Sirius XM on the Urban View channel and passed away a little bit ago. He was famous for his kind of trademark move on his show when callers would call in and complain. About the state of the affairs of the world or, you know, what Democrats were doing in particular, Joe would say, okay, I hear your complaint. What are you going to do about it? And
0: right.
1: Nine exactly. times out of ten, it would just shut them right down. And one time out of ten, they'd say, well, I'm going to show up at the local Democratic Party or I'm going to, you know, they would have something to say. But it would force people to think like that. I do that from time to time. You know, partly because it's, you know, it's just the right thing to do to say, and partly in to honor the memory of my old buddy Joe. But, I get it. Alan, I think, you know, it's a really important point, and people should be showing up at their local Democratic Party, and they should be joining, and they should become precinct committee people. And, you know, put in a couple hours every month. It's not that big a deal. It's something that you can do. I mean, there are so many opportunities. So, Alan, thank you for the call. That was a great analogy or metaphor or whatever it was. You did a great job. Thank you. We'll be right back. More of your calls here on In Goes Weekend. Stick around.
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1: It's the place where smart people get their news. We'll be right back with your calls.

0: And welcome back, Mark in Long Beach, California. Hey, Mark, what's on your mind today?
1: Good morning, Tom. I miss Joe Madison. I'm so glad you mentioned him.
0: Yeah, he's a good man. He was a good man. I hope his wife is doing well and his kids. I miss him too.
1: Yes. Well, the reason why I called you is because I have not missed one second since you've been on the air for almost 2 hours. And I got scared, Tom, about something you said, and I went on the internet. And please tell me if you think this is good news. It says, the Justice Department has lost all 16 federal court decisions
0: 17.
1: So far in its effort to obtain state voter rolls containing addresses, birth dates.
0: That's true. It's 17 cases now, though, not 16. But yes, you're right.
1: Okay. Seven of the 15, well, you just gave a number, who ruled against DOJ were appointed by Trump.
0: Yep.
1: And listen to this. Republican officials in Idaho, Kentucky, Utah, and West Virginia have joined the Democrats.
0: Yep.
1: And it says that judges have ruled that states not
0: not cooperating, not going along with the program, yeah.
1: Yes. So, I found it. Yeah. So that is good news then, isn't it?
0: It, generally speaking, is good news, Mark, and I think it's one of the reasons why Trump is now saying, well, if you don't do what we want, we're just going to withhold FEMA money, because we can withhold FEMA money on a discretionary basis. And there's not, I don't know whether there's an effective legal challenge to that or not. I know it's being, you know, there's a lawsuit, there are multiple lawsuits, and it is being challenged. But whether that discretionary power of FEMA money, we're talking billions of dollars.
1: Right.
0: So the states will be.
1: So you knew that Trump has lost every time on that federal
0: so
1: judge has said you do not have to give your voting rolls to DOJ. So you were aware of that then, huh?
0: Not just aware of it. I think it was in our newscast either today or yesterday.
1: Oh,
0: or maybe it was in. I also do a newscast every morning for RawAmerica.com, and it might have been in that newscast. But I read it into a camera this morning, so yeah, I'm aware of it.
1: Oh, okay, Tom. I want to wish you a very happy weekend, and I want to say one sentence to you. I know it's probably never going to happen, but I'm 74. I wish one day I ever could see you in a restaurant and you were in line ready to pay your bill so that I could pay the bill and sit down and talk to you for 10 or 15 minutes.
0: Well,
1: and even though I'm a moderate moderate Democrat, I agree with you 80% of the time.
0: Okay.
1: You are such a good person, and I just want to tell you, thank you for excusing me not being 100% liberal, but I'm 80%.
0: That's okay, Mark. It's like, you know, I'm, you know, there are even some Republicans out there who still believe in democracy. You know, I mean, a lot of these Lincoln Project people, they still think Social Security is socialism, but they want democracy. And so I'm okay with them, too. I mean, you know, these issues, these smaller issues need not divide us. And Mark, thank you for your kind words.
1: Yes.
0: And hopefully one of these days we'll see each other face to face. So thank you for the
1: call. Take care.
0: Good talking to you. 49 minutes past the hour. I'll be back with more of your calls in just a minute. Stick around.

0: Hey, thanks so much for sharing our program and for reaching out to our stations and sponsors and letting them know that you're listening. It really means a lot to us.
1: So what do we call the really, really mind-bogglingly rich? You know, at the founding of the Republic, they were referred to as speculators or moneyed interest or aristocrats. In the years leading up to the Civil War, we called them the cotton lords and the plantation aristocracy. In the late 19th century, they were the robber barons. In the 1930s, FDR called them the economic royalists. But since the Reagan Revolution, we've just called them billionaires. And now, you know, some of them want to call themselves tech bros. Like, that's kind of a good thing, you know, like tech is positive and bros, you know, like Mark Zuckerberg saying we need more masculine energy in American business culture. So we need a new phrase. I would like to suggest the morbidly rich. Morbidly suggests unhealthy. And the vast riches that some of these people have is unhealthy to our democracy, particularly since five Republicans on the Supreme Court said that morbidly rich people can buy politicians. And it's unhealthy for them, too. So morbidly rich. There's an op-ed over at HartmanReport.com all about it. Check it out. Minutes before the hour, picking up your calls here, Kenneth in Seattle. Hey, Kenneth, what's up?
2: Yes, 80 years is a long time.
1: Four generations, basically. Yeah.
2: Yes, indeed. There is something that happened 80 years ago that has fallen into obscurity because of that amount of time, but there's very good reason to bring it out and for people to talk it up. And what I'm talking about is in 1946, President Truman sent Supreme Court Justice Robert Jackson to Germany to set up a tribunal to try the
1: Nazi Nuremberg trials. Yeah.
2: Yes, indeed, and act as chief prosecutor.
1: Yep.
2: And after it was over, one of the things he said was, "A war of aggression is the supreme international crime, differing from all other war crimes only in that it contains within itself the accumulated evil of the whole." And the reason for mentioning it now is, for crying out loud, Trump's, what are they calling it, war of choice? Yeah, it's a war of choice. It's a war of aggression, for crying out loud.
1: Exactly. And, My colleague, Stephanie Miller, her father was one of the prosecutors there.
2: Oh, is that right?
1: Yeah,
2: no,
1: she's on a lot of these stations in the morning.
2: Yeah, unfortunately, so far as I know, there's no way to enforce that alleged law against it, but it really ought to be talked up. And it's a major reason to go against there are plenty of reasons, but that's a very, very big one to go against the Trumpsters and the Republican Party, and I really hope somehow it catches on as a topic. Not just for you, but I really hope it spreads. They ought to talk about it.
1: I agree. Robert Jackson was an amazing man, by the way. And a brave man. I mean, that was not a small or easy thing that he did. There was. Did you see that movie about the Nuremberg trials that was out earlier this year, as I recall? I'm forgetting the title of it.
2: Nuremberg. Like to see it.
1: That's right. The movie was called Nuremberg. Yeah, if you haven't seen it, it may now be, you know, on like Netflix or Prime or something. It was in the theaters, and it is just a deeply moving movie. And
2: I have to see it.
1: Yeah, you'll have to check it out. If you've got access to, you know, online movies, to take a look. Kenneth, thank you for the call.
2: I will take a call. Yeah. Okay. Thank you.
1: Good talking to you, Roberta in Poway, California. Hey, Roberta, what's up?
3: Hi. I'm not sure. I think this passed with the reconciliation for the Department of Defense, but I think it passed. Israel is going to join the United States military.
1: That has not yet passed.
3: I'm glad, because it's a despicable organization. They're looters and snipers. They snipe people that are trying to get food. They're predators. And then I wonder, will they be governed by the UCMJ?
1: No.
3: How about, will a soldier obey an unlawful order from an Israeli officer?
1: Those are all good questions. I don't know. I don't think anybody knows how this would play out.
3: Will an Israeli officer obey an order from a senior U.S. officer?
1: Yeah.
3: Will the taxpayers pay their retirement?
1: Yeah, I think this is the this is like provision 240 or something like that in the
3: NDAA. It is in the 200s, yeah.
1: Yeah. To the best of my knowledge, it has passed the House and it has not yet passed the Senate.
0: And there is significant opposition to it in the Senate from some Republicans like Rand Paul. My guess is that provision is going to be stripped out.
3: We'll be in a world of hurt for the rest of this nation's life.
0: Well, or at least as long as Netanyahu is prime minister over there, or somebody like him.
3: Well, yeah, okay.
0: Yeah, yeah, so, I get it. All right, thank you, Roberta. Good point.
3: Okay, you're welcome.
0: Sure enough. Bye now. Keno in Lakeland, Florida. Hey, Keno, happy Freer's Day. What's on your mind today?
4: Yes, happy Freer's Day. Tom, talking about Truman, he put a label on the Congress, the do-nothing Congress, back at some point.
0: He did.
4: We need to put a label on this Congress as a zombie Congress. Mm. They're sycophants. Groupthink. I wish you'd do a rant about groupthink, not being appreciated in this country, what it leads to. But the Republicans are practicing groupthink, and should they not be labeled the zombie Congress as for the coming elections? Labeling and branding, and wouldn't that be appropriate? They're just zombies.
0: Yeah, yeah. I can't disagree with that characterization, Keno. I mean, and Truman actually, for people who don't know the history, this was the 46 to 48 Congress, or was it the 48 to 50 Congress?
4: I think the 48, but...
0: Yeah. And he called them, you know, for several years, the do-nothing Congress, although the one thing that they did do was Taft-Hartley, gutting the labor movement.
4: Can you ask Ben Winkler if that would work to label the Congress the zombie Congress in the elections coming?
0: I make no promises, but I'll try to remember.
4: Okay. So talk about groupthink sometime, Tom.
0: Well, why don't you define groupthink for people who don't know what you're talking about, Keno?
4: When somebody just totally blind faith in somebody, they never question them, they never criticize them, they just go along with everything they do, and therefore the person that's not getting any criticism loses touch with reality.
0: Yeah.
4: So groupthink, everybody thinks the same, and there's no allowance for asking, questioning, or criticizing, or whatever.
0: There is this thing called the wisdom of the crowd, and, you know, it's kind of what the betting markets, people using them to get a sense of what's going on kind of reflect, and it's supposed to be what elections reflect as well. But people mistake that or some variation of that, for the way it should be or how they should think. So, yeah, you're right. Groupthink is problematic, particularly in organizations and institutions. Keno, thank you for the call, and happy Freer's Day. It's great to hear from you. Ben Winkler, the head of the Democratic Party in Wisconsin, has a new book out, and he's the guy I think should be running the Democratic Party, period. But, you know, that's just me. But he will be with us on the other side of this break, so stick around.
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7: Stardate July 24th. Cygnus X-1 contains the first black hole ever confirmed, and it recently recorded another first. Astronomers measure the details of twin jets of particles that shoot into space from its poles. The jets are firing at almost half the speed of light, and they have the power of 10,000 suns. The system consists of the black hole and a supergiant star. The black hole, which was discovered in 1964, is 20 times the mass of the Sun. The star is twice that mass. The star is extremely hot and bright. It blows a thick wind of hot gas into space. The black hole captures some of the gas, which forms a swirling, super-hot disk around it. Magnetic fields grab some of the gas before it falls into the black hole and fire it back into space through the jets. Astronomers have seen jets from many black holes, but this is the first time they've precisely measured a jet's power and speed. Those details are important because the jets can have a big influence on the surroundings. They can blow away gas and dust, preventing the birth of more stars. Or they can squeeze clouds of gas and dust, triggering the birth of stars. So the details help us understand the role of black holes in the evolution of entire galaxies. Cygnus is in the eastern sky at nightfall. Although Cygnus X1 is too faint to see, it's about halfway between the swan's bill and the intersection of its body and wings. We have more skywatching tips and much more about the cosmos in Stardate magazine. Details at stardate.org. I'm Billy Henry.
6: 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The Tom Hartman program will continue after some headlines from Feature Story News, and you can still join the conversation on the Tom Hartman program. Call their studios at 202-808-9925. And share your perspective on the news of the day. Again, that number to call is 202-808-9925. I'm Jay Sarno, Public Affairs Director here at KBCS. So glad you're here. Coming up, some headlines from Feature Story News.
8: From Feature Story News in Brussels, I'm William Denslow. Thousands of people have been forced to evacuate as wildfires continue to spread across southwest France. This comes as Spain has declared a state of emergency due to blazes close to the capital, Madrid. European Commission spokesperson Anna Kaiser-Itkonen says the EU is stepping up support.
9: Received the Spanish request for civil protection mechanism last night, and we are now mobilised already for airplanes with the Copernicus satellite imagery also supporting the response on the ground. These planes are hosted in Greece, two of them in Greece and two of them in Italy, and they're now deployed in Spain to help. And as is always the case with the civil protection mechanism and the RescEU, the member state needs to make the request for this help.
8: Protesters are gathering across India Friday as the youth-led Cockroach Janata Party has called for demonstrations in every district, demanding the resignation of the country's education minister, tied to an examination leak scandal. The movement rejected the government's offer of talks, saying its core demand for the minister's removal has not been addressed. Ishan Garg reports from New Delhi.
10: The numbers at Jantar Mantar, which is just a few metres away from where I am, they are starting to swell up again, and this comes as the Cockroach Janata Party, which is the youth-led movement, they have called for a nationwide protest against the question of paper leaks, but also mainly demanding the resignation of India's education minister. They have released pamphlets to their supporters online saying that in every district of India, they should be organising some kind of demonstration, and they've also publish a list of so-called do's and don'ts, what to do during a protest, emphasizing that the protests need to remain peaceful.
8: A new American tariff of up to 12.5% on 60 of the country's trading partners has taken effect, covering virtually all goods imported into the United States. The duties replace a global 10% tariff that expired Friday after reaching its statutory time limit following a Supreme Court ruling. The Trump administration says the new levies target countries that have failed to prevent goods made with forced labor from entering global trade. Kate Fisher reports from Washington.
11: I'm sure they will be challenged, but this is a slightly stronger legal basis than the way Donald Trump previously tried to introduce tariffs. They're being imposed primarily under Section 301 of the 1974 Trade Act, rather than the International Emergency Economic Powers Act that the Trump administration relied on previously.
8: And US President Donald Trump has warned he will hold Iran responsible for any further Houthi attacks on shipping, threatening what he called major military punishment against both Iran and the Yemen-based group. From bureaus worldwide, this is FSN.
12: With FSN Spotlight, I'm Simon Marks. With President Donald Trump threatening to attack Iran's bridges and power plants, civilian targets, the destruction of which could be construed as war crimes, and Iran launching attacks on desalination plants in neighbouring countries, also possible war crimes, there are growing fears that the conflict could spiral. When it started back in March, a group of international lawyers and professors wrote a collective letter warning of the risk of war crimes. Now one of them, Professor Tom Dannenbaum at Stanford University, is sounding the alarm again.
13: We're certainly in a moment where the language of international law is being disparaged and where it's being ignored by some of the most powerful actors in the system. In response to that, I don't think that the correct reaction is to capitulate and say, what use is invoking law in response here? I think law is the most powerful focal point around which to mobilize collectively in response to these kinds of acts, to say these are the red lines to which we've all agreed, and these violations render the conduct of the party to the conflict that's engaged in them illegitimate and demand a collective response.
12: And of course, there are already claims that war crimes may have been committed, as the Pentagon says it is still investigating an attack on a girls' school that killed 168 people, mostly children, at the very start of the conflict.
8: The main news again. Thousands of people have been forced to evacuate as wildfires continue to spread across southwest France. Comes as Spain has declared a state of emergency due to blazes close to the capital, Madrid. Protesters are gathering across India Friday as the youth-led Cockroach Janta Party has called for demonstrations in every district. A new American tariffs of up to 12.5% on 60 of the country's trading partners have taken effect. And that's the latest feature story news. William Denslow reporting.
5: This is the Tom Hartman Program.
1: Hey, welcome back to the third hour of our program. I mentioned before the break that Ben Wickler would be with us right now. But he's doing a book event. He's got his new book out, and he's doing a book event someplace. And his publicist just called and said he's running a little late. He'll be with you at 11:30 Pacific time. He'll be here at the bottom of the hour. So I'm going to pick up your calls here for the next half hour. And then after that, the final half hour of the program, Internet God's willing and all that sort of thing, I want to do a deep dive with Ben into how do we reform and the Democratic Party and win some damn elections. So let's pick up some phone calls. Steve in Oaklawn, Illinois. Hey, Steve, what's on your mind?
14: A little late. I'll be with you at 11:30.
1: Steve, you are on the air.
14: Yeah, this is Steve from Oaklawn. I wanted to talk about what the Democrats should be doing. They should be taking their case to the people by saying that what they're going to do.
1: Mm-hmm. I agree.
14: Instead of just
1: The problem is there's not a consensus. You've got the Democrats like Jared Golden or Marie Glusenkamp Perez, who are taking corporate money and AIPAC money, and they don't like Medicare for all, and they don't think that we should strengthen Social Security or whatever. And then you've got Democrats like AOC and Bernie who are saying no, we need to do these things. And until the party achieves a consensus, I mean, this neoliberal split that started in 92 with the Clinton presidency, it's been narrowing. But, I mean, the party was almost entirely neoliberal until about 20 years ago, maybe 15 years ago. And now it's, I think it's about 50-50 right now. And so that's the challenge, Steve.
14: Yeah, well, my suggestion is to come out with tax the rich.
1: Mm-hmm.
14: That's a no-brainer.
1: Well, it should be, except I can name a half a dozen Democrats who would oppose that.
14: That's ridiculous.
1: I agree. But they're getting big money from those billionaires. So I mean, this is the problem, when these five corrupt Republicans on the Supreme Court, in the Buckley decision, the Bilotti decision, and the Citizens United decision, and arguably Snyder and McCutcheon, in these decisions, when they basically said it's legal for billionaires or big corporations to own politicians and judges, and in fact, it's even legal to give them bribes. You just have to do it after they've performed the service, and then in that case, it's a gratuity. That was the Snyder decision 2 years ago. When they did that,
0: they established a different set of rules for America. And that's why you've got some Democrats running by the old rules of we do the right thing for the people. And you've got some Democrats running by the new rules of, hey, you know, whoever pays the bill is gets to be who pays the piper.
14: Well, I hate money in Jesus the first the place, but pay down the national debt. Can they come out with a plank that says pay down the national debt and tax the rich and provide health care and cut some of the defense? That's such a huge part of our problem. Yep. We spend so much on defense.
0: Yeah, it's crazy. It's crazy.
14: Now, when Japan started to get their economic engine going after the World War II and Germany too, they weren't allowed to spend anything on defense, so they had all their efforts into the economy.
0: I get it. No, our defense man, you know, in his Cross of Iron speech, Dwight Eisenhower famously said, you know, every plane that flies, every ship that is launched signifies in the final sense a theft from those who are hungry, those who are homeless, those who are in need.
14: That's right.
0: And too much
14: on defense.
0: Yeah, he was absolutely right. Steve, thank you. Well said. Philip in Taos, New Mexico. Hey, Philip, what's up?
15: Hey, Tom. I had just a few comments about the disillusionment of capitalism. Mm-hmm. And there's a lot of moving parts to that, of course, but you have to go back to the Depression and what led up to the Depression and really unregulated capitalism, which led to Social Security and FDR's reforms. But that's really kind of repeating itself. And part of the problem, it seems, voters, of course, if you're under 40 or 50 years old, don't remember that.
0: And don't remember the level either. You know,
15: of the Cold War, right? And if you didn't take political science classes, then you may not have ever learned that. Yeah. But it seems like it's repeating now and coming full circle back to the Democratic Socialist platform, as you mentioned, Medicare for All and some other things they stand for. And I think it's a good position to be for something and not just against Trump. And I think that's where we're going. I think we're going to see Buttigieg and others, you know, start to say, oh, we like those ideas, you know.
0: Yeah.
15: And it really is a convergence of ideas. And you could say China is a convergence now. It's state-controlled capitalism. It's not pure communism in any means, in a Marxist sense. And we should adopt this kind of convergence idea, and not like a revolution of ideas, but that we're just moving more towards Finland, Denmark, Sweden, the social democratic idea of countries that are really 1,000 years old, and we're 250 years old. And so we're just, in my opinion, catching up to Denmark, Sweden, and Finland. And we're going to get there. And I think AOC and Bernie are on the right track.
0: Yeah, but I'd love to see AOC in the White House.
15: Yeah, me too. And I think she will get there.
0: Yep. Philip, thank you. Well said. Gary in Northridge, Ohio. Hey, Gary, what's up?
16: How are you doing, Mr. Hartman?
0: I am great, but I'll get better. How about you?
16: Well, you know, everything going on around us, it can't be too great. Anyways, I wanted to say that I think you could do more, you know, pound it in everybody's head that you could vote, and then there's a number you could call to make sure your vote counted.
0: Mm-hmm. 1-866 our vote.
16: That should be pounded into everybody's head. Vote, come home, call that number. But another thing I wanted to say is I was filing a lawsuit in which Maria Bartiromo is mentioned in the voting machines. Mm-hmm. And I was wondering, I think that company's been bought by a rich Trumper.
0: And I think Dominion is now owned by a right-winger, Dominion Voting Systems.
16: So we're going to vote on machines that a rich Trumper owns the company of.
0: That's correct. I am not happy about it either, Gary. I think the voting machines should be manufactured under contract with the government to government specifications, and they should be owned by the government, and they should be open source. Everything should be completely transparent. But, you know, that's not the system that we have right now. I'd like us to get there. I think that it should be even a bipartisan thing with the Republicans squealing so much about election integrity. But, you know,
16: right,
0: here we are.
16: Right. Yeah, and then what did that do? Mike Lindell and Maria Bartiromo both got away with everything? Everything that the lies that they said and everything because they bought that company?
0: Apparently. I mean, you know, Mike Lindell is running for governor of Minnesota now, isn't he? I think he's still around.
16: Yeah, right. So. Yeah, you see, if we all called in and made sure our vote would count and everything, and if there was some mischief, maybe we could catch it then.
0: Yeah, I agree. Gary, thank you for the call. Well said. It's 14 and a half minutes past the hour. Picking up your calls here this half hour, and we'll have Ben Wickler, hopefully, next half hour. I'll be right back with more of your calls in just a minute. Stick around.

0: And welcome back, RJ in Greenville, Michigan. Hey, RJ, what's up?
1: Hi, Tom. I have a short comment, and I have a possible idea that I'd like you to hear. Mm-hmm. I believe that the corruption of the Democratic Party has directly led to the rise of fascism. And until we rid our party of that corruption, nothing will change. Now, we need a unifying force and common ground if we want to win. And what better way to do that than to make this an us versus them issue? Now, corruption is the number one issue that we can all agree on, Republican, Democrat, Independent. The vast majority in this country believe that our government is corrupt and self-serving. We need to end all outside money from our elections and publicly fund them. What if we start a movement to force our Democratic representatives to sign a pledge to support and sign legislation to that effect? This pledge can be used in multiple ways. And it harkens back to the suffrage days. Okay. First, it can be used as a rallying cry and a platform for candidates. I took the pledge. Mm-hmm. Second, it can be used as a leveraging point for any congressman on the fence.
0: There is a pledge like that, RJ, that you have to take, that you have to take when you join the Congressional Progressive Caucus.
1: Right. Exactly.
0: It already exists.
1: Okay.
0: It already
1: exists. Let people know this.
0: Yeah.
1: Third, we can eliminate anyone who opposes that pledge or refuses to sign.
0: Yeah, here's the problem.
1: Don't sign it?
0: You
1: fine.
0: Have,
1: we'll
0: you have,
1: primary you.
0: You have 200 and some odd Democrats in the House and Senate, and of only 100 are in the Congressional Progressive Caucus. In other words, only about a half of the elected Democrats in Washington, D.C., are doing
1: correct
0: what you and I are talking about. And I'm all in favor of pressuring the rest of them to do more. And I think that your idea has merit, but it's going to be an uphill climb. RJ, thanks for the call. James in Hollywood. Hey, James, what's up?
2: Good morning, Professor. You know how Republicans, even Rubio, going to Europe, I thought...
0: He's going to Russia.
2: ...they would laugh on... Yeah, but he went to... to do this anti-Antifa, and your caller was right on fascism. I think if you are against anti-fascists, logically, you are pro-fascist.
0: Exactly.
2: And Mussolini went with Hitler. Hitler based his Nazi regime on fascism. Every Republican congressman and senators, most people don't know. Anyone younger than 50 has barely recalled the World War II. But, you know, and I think Trump should be reminded how Mussolini ended up.
0: But, yeah, I would not want to threaten Trump with physical violence.
2: I think he's
0: taking himself down with hamburgers.
2: No, but I think every U.S. congressman and senator must be put on the record. Are you pro-fascist?
0: Yeah, that's an excellent question, James. Thank you very much. Well said. 19 minutes past the hour. I'll be back with more of your calls in just a minute. Stay with us.

0: Empire to Spin and Billionaire Back News. The Commonwealth Report delivers truth with backbone. 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Democracy belongs to you. Welcome back. 19 minutes past the hour. Picking up your calls here. Anything Goes Weekend. Stein in Alma, Wisconsin. Hey, Stein, what's up?
1: Hey, Tom. How are you doing?
0: Good. What's on your mind?
1: Well, we got the primary coming up the 11th, so we're getting down there, and we've got a really good primary here, and we're trying
0: August
1: to put
0: 11th?
1: The seat the 3rd. Can you hear me?
0: Yeah, August 11th in Wisconsin?
1: August 11th is the primary in Wisconsin. Okay. We've got Emily Berg and Rebecca Cook here to flip this congressional seat from Van Dornhub, which I think we've got a really good shot at winning. Mm-hmm. But the more complicated primary, I think, is the governor race. And I don't know how close you're following it or whatever.
0: I have not been following it at all, Stein. Sorry.
1: Well, I'm going to say that in my research, I'm going to put a shout out for Crowley. So there's a woman in Madison. Her name is Hong, and she's kind of affiliated herself with the DSA and gotten a little bit of external money. Mm-hmm. And she's probably kind of the front runner. But I think she's really vulnerable. The negative ads. So it's Tiffany is going to be the Republican. Mm-hmm. And he's already got, I guess, $3 million in his war chest.
0: Wow.
1: And we've got five Democrats running that are not raising that much money. They're all in the 200 to 350,000. I think she's got the most.
0: This is the gubernatorial primary we're talking about.
1: Gubernatorial, yeah.
0: Yeah.
1: We're Tony Evers is not running, so it's kind of wide open. And we've got a big choice to make as Democrats of who we're going to put up against this guy. Mm-hmm. So I was originally leaning toward Brennan, mm-hmm. but what I've seen, he's kind of boring. He's the only white guy in the race.
0: Mm-hmm.
1: So he's... Yeah. Maybe
0: Stein, I'm sorry, I this is probably true of most people who don't live in Wisconsin, have not been following Wisconsin politics closely, so I can't speak to it. But thanks for bringing us up to date on what's going on there. It's good information to have. Thank you. Linda in Auburn, Washington. Hey, Linda, what's up?
2: Hi. I just wanted to let you know and your listeners know that your listeners and you are on the broad path leading to destruction and the narrow path leading to life. You will find out about it in the Bible. And there are a lot of things in the Bible that are consistent with progressive values, but in some places you're off, and that's the broad path leading to destruction.
0: Okay, well, thank you for the warning, Linda. Michelle in Skamania, Washington. Hey, Michelle, what's on your mind today?
3: Hey. Marie Glusenkamp Perez.
0: Okay. Yes.
3: I voted for her.
0: Well,
3: I'm
0: you know,
3: so
0: she's going to be your only choice. I mean, you've got top two primaries, and it looks like she and the Republican are going to be the only two people on the ballot, and she doesn't have a serious progressive challenger, so she's probably going to stick around.
3: There is a guy, and his name is Brent Henrich. Mm-hmm. He is a progressive.
0: No,
3: He's
0: I know that.
3: Against her.
0: I mean, this is right across the river from me, but look at the polling.
3: Right.
0: I mean, I don't think he has a chance to be in the top two.
3: And it's sad.
0: Yeah, I agree.
3: Everything he stands for is what we all want.
0: I agree.
3: Universal health care is his very first thing. Standing up to the Trump administration, education, unions, all of that. Yeah. I just wish there was a way that, you know, we could get her out of there.
0: Yeah. Well,
3: it's gonna
0: take some serious, you know, it's not gonna happen in this cycle, I don't think. I'm horrified by the way that she's been voting, you know, whenever she posts on Facebook, she just gets taken apart by people. But you know, it's like if it's a choice between her or a Republican, I'd vote for her. You know, even though
3: she's done a couple of good things, but just like that, you know. Broken clock, twice a day.
0: There you go. Michelle.
3: Man, it is so frustrating.
0: Yeah, I get it. Michelle, thank you for the call.
3: Hey,
0: Jeff in Portland. Hey, Jeff, what's on your mind today?
4: Happy Friday, Tom. Thanks more than ever for doing what you do. And to echo your intro and Hartman report today, I'd say these next 3 months are going to determine if this is the twilight of the American experiment before the darkness of a fascist oligarchy, or if this is the dawn of a renewed democracy and rule of by and for the people.
0: Agreed.
4: And to achieve the latter, Tom, in my opinion, the more fighters and progressives we have running, the more likely we are to overcome the billionaire spending and nefarious voter suppression efforts of Trump and the Republicans. And to that point, I'm happy to say Senator Tina Smith of Minnesota, as reported by Common Greens today, she's the latest senator, progressive senator, to endorse Michigan's Abdul El Sayed in the Democratic primary there.
0: Oh, good.
4: And Senator Smith, and she specifically said that Abdul and his grassroots movement gives us the best chance to win in November. Mm-hmm. And, you know, also last Friday, Michael Moore wrote a Substack ringing endorsement on Substack of Abdul. And he also excoriated the Democratic establishment for being all too comfortable with losing over the years. Mm-hmm. And finally, Tom, I want to get your thoughts on all that, but finally, last week, as the entire Great Lakes region choked on poisonous wildfire smoke and air, you know, Governor Whitmer and a Michigan State Board gave a key permit to the proposed new Line 5 pipeline, which is a disaster in the making. And this guy, Jeffrey Insko on Substack, wrote a great piece called Welcome to 1953. I think you'd be really excited to check out what he has to say.
0: 53. You know, what happened in 53?
4: Yeah.
0: I mean, that was the year that Eisenhower was sworn into office, but other than that,
4: yeah, we had the oligarchy in check with the 90% tax rate back then, but the you know, all the you know, air quality and the, you know, DDT, all the poisons in the environment and everything, it was not a healthy way to live.
0: Yeah, it was ramping up back then. That led to the Cuyahoga River catching on fire in the 60s and all that stuff. Yeah.
4: Yeah, and he has a picture of the Kalamazoo River mm-hmm. with like 4 acres of dead fish in it. Mm-hmm. Bill McKibben's Crucial Year Substack has a link to that post as well.
0: Cool.
4: Bill does
0: I'll
4: a great
0: check
4: job.
0: It out. I'll check it out. Jeff, thanks for the call. Nice
4: Thank
0: to hear
4: you, Tom.
0: It. Yeah, sure enough. And hopefully, on the other side of this break, Ben Whitler will be with us. Hopefully, he's done with his event. If he's not, I'll be back picking up your calls. But I suspect that we're going to be talking to Ben Whitler right after this. Stay with us.
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0: It's the place where we dare to ask, is Walmart a person? And we dare to say, no, the Supreme Court lied to you about that one, too.

0: Hartman program here on 91.3 KBCS Music and Ideas, a listener-supported public service at Bellevue College. I'm Jay Asarno. Coming up after the Tom Hartman program, we'll continue with more public affairs programming for another hour at noon. Today we've got Travel with Rick Steves coming up at noon. Hope you'll stick with us.
1: Here's today's edition of Health in a Heartbeat. Some moisturizers purport to address wrinkles and brighten. Others go to war with dryness, promising dewy skin without a single visible pore. But soon there might be a new contender on the shelf, one that aims to confer benefits that are far from skin deep. Researchers from the Perelman School of Medicine at the University of Pennsylvania have developed a topical cream that could block the growth of cutaneous squamous cell carcinoma, or skin cancer. The cream functions by obstructing the path of LSD1, an overexpressed enzyme in skin cancer cases that promotes tumor survival. The team's hope is that the cream could be applied directly to both cancerous and precancerous areas, thus prompting immune cells to attack tumors. The substance helps transmit information between the immune system and skin cells to kickstart the body's own anti-tumor mechanisms. When researchers tested low doses of LSD1 on skin cells, the cream alerted skin cells to call for assistance from the immune system, which halted tumor growth. Despite roughly 1 million Americans being diagnosed with skin cancer each year, people are spending increased amounts of time in the sun, and cases continue to rise. Though the majority of growths can be surgically removed, more than 5% of tumors ultimately metastasize, leading to thousands of deaths in the U.S. each year. Topical creams like the one in question could prove a safer, less painful alternative to surgery, with no risk of scarring or infection. Scientists aim to begin clinical trials in the next 2 years. But an ounce of prevention is worth a pound of cure. With summer upon us, the most effective way to thwart skin cancer is still our trusty sunscreen. This edition of Health in a Heartbeat is brought to you by University of Florida Health and by WUFT-FM. For more information or to subscribe to our weekly e-newsletter, please visit our website, heartbeatradio.org.
2: Making a decision about an activity for a group of friends can be stressful. I'm Dr. Lynn Pascarella, president of the American Association of Colleges and Universities. And today on the Academic Minute, Shariah Jones, assistant professor of marketing at the Costello College of Business at George Mason University, examines why emotions play a huge part in the process.
3: Picture this. 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These decisions aren't actually harder than choosing for yourself. They're more emotional. You feel a heightened sense of responsibility to avoid getting it wrong. And the less you know about others' preferences, the less confident you feel that you'll be able to make everyone, including yourself, happy. The anxiety is real and it shapes your choices. It's why people gravitate toward most popular labels and choose variety packs. Those options are a safer bet when satisfying everyone, including yourself. 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Someone asking an AI, what book should I choose for my book club? Or commenting on a TikTok asking their tagged friend, should we go to this? Are signals that smart brands can act on. Brands can create bundles or promote crowd pleasers for group decisions as opposed to personalized picks for solo shoppers. These strategies not only help consumers, but may also lead to higher conversion. For consumers, ask people what they want. And if that fails, give them some options to help them reveal their preferences. And if someone else is choosing for a shared experience, don't shy away from stating your preferences. It will reduce their anxiety and make the whole experience better for everyone.
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A milestone recording that came about quite by accident. You're on The Soundbeat. Perry Bradford wrote Crazy Blues, and the great Sophie Tucker was originally slated to record. When she was unable to make the session due to illness, Bradford convinced record execs to let jazz singer Mamie Smith fill in. Here she is on that OK label recording from 1920.

0: That last-minute substitution would prove historic, marking the first time a black singer appeared on a blues record, one that sold over a million copies in just 6 months. For more on the historic session, go to soundbeat.org right now. Soundbeat is produced at the Belfer Audio Archive, Syracuse University Libraries. I'm Brett Barry.
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0: check it out.
1: It was quiet as a prayer.
0: Welcome back. 35 minutes past the hour. No Ben yet, right? Okay, let's pick up some calls then. Charles in Vancouver, Washington. Hey, Charles, you're on the air. What's up?
2: Hey, Tom. Happy Friday from across the bridge. Hey, by the way, ninth grade typing class for me, Miss Quan Beck, George R. Curtis Junior High School.
0: You
2: me
0: too.
2: And Charlene Larson, best typist, fastest, most efficient, because we were the two classically trained piano players in ninth grade. Anyway, sir.
0: Yeah.
2: I haven't heard you, and I've been in and out the last couple of days, sir. I'm sorry, but haven't heard you talk much about the guy behind Trump at the speech, mocking him. And the other issue is Tommy Tupperware calling for Mayor Mondami to be sent to Guantanamo.
0: Yeah, no, yeah, that's pretty absurd. What about a guy mocking Trump at a? Oh, the guy. I read a headline that somebody was doing the accordion hands thing behind Trump.
2: Oh, it was like he was reading the teleprompter and mouthing his words. And I would think by now he'd be in solitary confinement for treason or something, you know? Yeah. I mean,
0: Remarkable.
2: Okay, well.
0: Remarkable. Yeah. Well, they'll probably go after him. I mean, God only knows.
2: If they haven't already. But anyway, sir, always appreciate you. And like another listener said, I look forward to the day that I get to meet you and shake your hand. So
0: well, thank you, Charles. Thank you. Back at you. Good talking to you.
2: All right.
0: Thank you. Lori in Ocala, Florida. Hey, Lori, what's on your mind today?
3: Hey, Tom. Just listening to you talking earlier, I wasn't aware of the 160,000 ballots that were kept off of the voting tablet in California. But that, to me, speaks volumes for election integrity.
0: Yeah,
3: and I think Democrats need to jump on this. We just came out with, I think it was a 10-year study that 0.0006% of the of the population that weren't citizens actually voted, and how minuscule that is.
0: Yeah.
3: We need to say, hey, you know, this is, you guys are right.
0: Yeah.
3: We need election integrity. But on that note, I just want to say, I'm heading off to Netherlands for 4 days, and then I'm going to Europe for another week and a half. And I think so highly of your show, and I just want to say you do an awesome job.
0: Well, thank you, Lori. I appreciate your kind comments. And Ben just hooked up with us, so we're gonna move over to Ben now. Lori, thank you for the call. On the line with us, Ben Wickler, the former chair of the Wisconsin Democratic Party, the host of This Is Wisconsin on Civic Media, the author of This Is the Plan, How to End America's Meltdown and Save Democracy, brand new book from Ben. Ben Wickler, Wikler, .com is his Substack website, and Ben Wickler on Blue Sky. Ben, welcome back to the program. It's been a while. Tell us about the book.
4: Thank you so much. I'm honored to be with you today. And I have written a book because my state, Wisconsin, experienced a mini version of the meltdown that all of the United States is experiencing now. You know, we're in this crisis of democracy where the foundations of democratic self-rule are under assault, where there's a group of mega billionaires that are writing the rules for everybody, ripping us all off, stuffing the proceeds into their own pockets. All this happened in Wisconsin after 2010. And we were able to build a movement there that fought for every level of government, built a permanent grassroots campaign, and not only was able to flip our state Supreme Court majority and unrig our state legislative maps and now have a path to winning at every level, we beat Elon Musk himself when he came to Wisconsin to try to buy the state Supreme Court majority back for Team MAGA Billionaire. So this book it tells how we did it, and then it lays out the roadmap for what every person can do to walk that path as a country and unrig, you know, office by office, system by system, the American political system, so we can actually have an economy that works for everyone.
0: Well, let's walk through it. Where do we begin? What's your starting point here, Ben?
4: So the starting point is recognizing that Trump is going to try to do things to steal future elections, including in the midterms and very much in 2028. So you have to ask, how do we stop that from working? And the most important way we stop that from working is by winning state governments in this next election in 2026. If we can win the Assembly majority and the Senate

0: Supreme Court. So we can actually have a Supreme Court that reads the Constitution. We can get money out of politics. We can pass laws to end gerrymandering across the country. And it won't all be snatched away by the same people who gutted the Voting Rights Act and overturned Roe versus Wade.
1: Yeah, I'm with you. And impose a code of ethics, too.
0: Absolutely.
1: So what role, in your mind, does the Democratic Party play in this? And what role do us individual voters play in this? Obviously, we need to be paying more closer attention to our local races.
0: So the book is addressed to each of us, to each person, every one of your listeners who feels like this country is spinning out of control and is trying to figure out what they can do to make the biggest difference. And the core prescription for each person is to work both where they are and where elections are closest, especially on the elections that don't get much public attention, but have tiny margins and huge consequences. I talk in the book about a North Carolina state Supreme Court race that was won by 401 votes by a MAGA candidate. And that MAGA candidate then rigged North Carolina's congressional maps, which represents the national majority today, which is, it's infuriating to think that an audience, you know, a tiny minuscule fraction of the size of your audience for this show could have flipped that North Carolina state Supreme Court race and prevented the Republican House majority now. So I pinpoint where those races are, the tactics that make the biggest difference. And when it comes to the Democratic Party, you know, for all the frustrations that people have with the Democratic Party and having run the state Democratic Party in my state, I've not only heard about them, I've experienced those frustrations. It's also the case that the party can be a vehicle for the kind of grassroots year-round organizing that can create the possibility of change. That's been our model in Wisconsin. I advocate for it everywhere. Neighbor to neighbor, friend to friend, on a year-round basis, not just when you're asking for someone for their vote, but also when you're asking someone for their opinion so that you can actually figure out what to focus on that will earn their support for the long term. That kind of organizing is something that all of us can participate in. And there's a lot of different ways to do it. You can do it through unions, through grassroots and independent groups. The Democratic Party is everywhere. And so it has this virtue of being a place where anyone in the United States can get involved in their local party and turn it into the kind of grassroots organizing machine that we need to build at every level of government. So it's not a, I'm not saying that the party's perfect by any means. I'm saying that if you're trying to make a difference, it's one of the places where you can have a big impact. And I lay out exactly how you can do that.
1: Right, and get inside the party. I mean, how is this different from Howard Dean's 50-state strategy?
0: Well, it's directly inspired by it. I argue that at this point, we need not a 50-state strategy, but 50 state strategies. In each state, there are different laws, there are different offices. There are some states, like, to go back to North Carolina, there's no way there. Because the maps are so rigged, there's no way Democrats win a majority in both legislative chambers, but they can stop a Republican supermajority. And if they do that, then their Democratic governor can veto bad Republican laws. In other states, let's say Georgia, Republicans control every lever of power in the state government right now. But if Keisha Lance Bottoms wins the governor's race, she can veto Republican attempts to gerrymander that state in this next election cycle. And even in the reddest and bluest places, there are moves that you can make that can have an impact, not just where you live, but also on the fabric of American democracy more broadly. I compare politics to seven-dimensional chess, like seven chessboards, where you're making moves at all of them at once. They all affect the rules on the other chessboards. It can be dismally complex. But if you find a group of people that puts in a few hours a month on making a difference in the places where elections are closest and right where you live, we can actually move mountains. That's how we've done it before. Throughout our history, we've changed the way our government works. It's time to do that again, because right now what we've got is not working for most people.
1: Yeah, I absolutely agree with that. Can you stick around with us for a little bit?
0: Absolutely.
1: Okay, great. We're talking with Ben Wickler. He is the host of This Is Wisconsin on Civic Media, the former head of the Democratic Party in the state of Wisconsin. And he's got a new book out. It's called This Is the Plan, How to End America's Meltdown and Save Democracy. We'll be back with Ben in less than a minute here, about 20, 30 seconds here. Stick around. We'll be right back. 45 minutes past the hour.
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1: We'll be right back with Ben Wickler, the former WIS Dems party chair.

And welcome back. Ben, let's talk about the Democratic Party for a moment, if we can. I endorsed you. I wrote an op-ed and talked about it at length on this program for

0: chair of the National Democratic Party. Ken Martin ended up being the guy, and he's the first actually chair of the Democratic Party who has not come on this program regularly. He's never come on the program at all. I think a lot of Democrats are a little disheartened by the direction the party's been taking. I'm not asking you to critique or criticize him or the party, what's going on with the Democratic Party right now?
1: Well, I read in the book that when people use the phrase the Democratic Party, they often mean two different things. And you and your audience are well-versed in the distinction. There's the blob of every elected official, the leaders in the legislative chambers, the pundits, the consultant class, the campaigns all across the country at every level, the voters themselves, the commenters on internet forums. There's when people say the Democrats should do this, the Democrats should do that, they're usually referring to that blob that doesn't actually have one person who's the leader unless there's a president. And, on the Republican side, Donald Trump looms over the entire Republican machine. Every aspect of it ultimately kind of flows from the way that he does business. On the Democratic side, right now, there are 1,000 different leaders who often have very different ideas about all these different things. And it can be very frustrating if you want Democrats to fight harder and more effectively and stand up and stop the authoritarian, kleptocrat, oligarch rampage that is making everything unaffordable for all of us in this country. It feels like you want some people leading the charge. And the reality is, it's going to be all of us. And we'll have a Democratic candidate for president. But as we know from last time, just electing a Democratic president doesn't solve the problem either. We need something bigger and deeper and richer, which is a movement that includes the Democratic Party and much more besides. Then there's the Democratic National Committee itself and the state Democratic parties. And when there's not a Democratic president, in a lot of ways, they can be shut out of power. And Ken Martin is focused on supporting state parties across the country, which I think is absolutely important. I think the challenge is that a lot of folks want something else in addition. And I think it's going to take essentially everyone rolling up their sleeves and getting involved in the fight to make those things happen. We need more voices that are going hard after the Trump administration on every possible screen and every possible forum. We need more people doing grassroots organizing across the country, like I advocate for in my book. We just need a bigger movement that can fight harder and be more effective. And not being in the chair, it's easy to armchair quarterback, and make this or that decision differently. What I know is that regardless of who the chair of the Democratic National Committee is, right now, the Democratic Party, the candidates connected to the party, this is our most critical line of defense, because the Republican Party has essentially given up on the idea of a fair fight, of a democracy where the public gets to decide who's in charge. It is in so many different ways trying to rig the system so that even when the public says no, they can impose their policies, their will, their leaders on the rest of us. Yeah. And that cannot stand. If we want a democracy, then at this point, we need Democrats to win both chambers of Congress. We need them to win at the state level, or independents who caucus with them. If we do that, we have a path out of this mess.
0: Yeah, I'm with you. Ben, I've got to take a break for about a minute here. I've got to read an ad over on the commercial side, and then we'll reconnect here on the other side of it. If you can stick around for another couple of minutes.
1: Let's do it.
0: Okay, good. Yeah, stick around. It's 49 minutes past the hour. I'll be back with you in 60 seconds. We're talking with Ben Wickler. He's got a new book, This is the Plan, How to End America's Meltdown and Save Democracy. Stick around.

0: Hey, thanks so much for sharing our program and for reaching out to our stations and sponsors and letting them know that you're listening. It really means a lot to us. When I was a little kid, my grandmother had a piano, and I loved to play it. I was incompetent, but I was figuring out all kinds of stuff. And then I kind of got away from it, and, you know, went to school, and things got busy, and just lost track of it. Well, now there's this fascinating new study out of the University of Geneva, Switzerland, that is making me think, maybe I should go back and learn the piano. What they found was that they took a group of 132 healthy older adults, retired, 62 to 78 years old. Half of them learned the piano. Half of them took music classes without learning the piano. And what they found was that those who learned the piano actually had the strongest increase in their memory, in their mental competence, their mental faculties. Those who took the music classes also did well, but learning the piano was a huge step. So check it out. There's a whole long rant about this over at HartmanReport.com. Check it out. Welcome back. 51 minutes past the hour. We're talking with Ben Wickler. He's the former chairman of the Wisconsin Democratic Party. He's got a show on Civic Media, This Is Wisconsin. He's also the author of a new book, This Is the Plan, How to End America's Meltdown and Save Democracy. Ben Wickler, WIKLER.com is the website and the Blue Sky handle. Ben, we were talking about the Democratic Party. You know, we talked about the need for local action, the national party, et cetera. I used to ridicule Thomas Carlyle, you know, his great man theory of history. But when you look back on the real turning points of history, some really extraordinary people have stepped forward. And whether it was the moment that was ready for somebody to step into that place, you know, Lincoln, FDR, Jack Kennedy, LBJ for that matter, or whether it was just some incredible personality came forward and changed things. I think that Carlyle might have been onto something. You know, Donald Trump has certainly changed America. Bernie Sanders has certainly changed America. And both of them, I think, in ways that would not have happened were they not there. Who are the change agents that you see right now? Who are, particularly on our side, who are you looking to? And I'd love to get your thoughts on just that whole argument about whether or not Carlyle was right.
1: Well, you know, it's right that political leaders who put forward a bold vision and then do it do change history. Fighting Bob La Follette in my state helped create the progressive movement. And yep, that changed so much about moving power from organized capital to people in our democracy. There are labor leaders who've had that effect. FDR, you know, obviously Martin Luther King, all these different people. In our moments, you can see that with Donald Trump. I think that we are at the beginning of the emergence of this, of the next group of leaders. But at this moment, it's actually the regular people who are the most important change agents. And I say that when I think about Minneapolis, when I think about the neighbors who organize neighbor to neighbor to help block ICE from being able to grab people off the streets. And, you know, there's still ICE activities, you know, happening there and in many other places, but they faced down a dictatorship. And over, in fact, when authoritarian would-be dictators fall, it's because of people organized at the grassroots level who've been able to unite and stand against them. And, you know, I'm about to be on the next leg of my book tour. I'm going to be in Milwaukee today, Green Bay, Wausau tomorrow, La Crosse and Eau Claire on Sunday. I'm going to be face-to-face with hundreds, maybe thousands of regular folks in communities across Wisconsin who, when Scott Walker came to town, trying to be one of these great men, and he smashed unions and he suppressed votes and he gerrymandered maps, these folks stood up and they said no. And they elected Tony Evers governor, but then they kept on going and flipped the state Supreme Court and fought for state legislative seats. And it's all of those things added together that have allowed democracy to flourish in my state in Wisconsin now. It'll be the same way for the country. When we get out of this mess, we'll go back and we'll point to many thousands of people who got involved in this fight. I write in the book, you know, how friends, groups of friends, I quote, supposedly Margaret Mead, we don't know if she said it, that small groups of thoughtful, committed people can change the world. Indeed, it's the only thing that ever has. Mm-hmm. And in fact, I meet constantly with these small groups that have an enormous effect where they are. My state, the country, the presidential races have come down to less than 1 percentage point, less than 4 votes per precinct across the state. Oh. Well, where do those 4 votes come from? Partly from the candidate, partly from the ads, but it's from the people getting their friends to the polls, mm-hmm, that we win in Wisconsin. And that is my message to people. They have enormous power in this moment of crisis, and they can turn it into a moment of promise if we do this work together and roll up our sleeves.
0: We're talking with Ben Wickler. He's got a new book. This is The Plan. Ben, I have 1 minute to the end of the show. Your final thoughts. What would you say to the people listening?
1: Well, so often when we read the news, if you open up your phone, you get notifications telling you all the ways the sky is falling, and it makes you want to curl up in a fetal position under your blankets. I wrote this book, This is the Plan, which folks can get right now on their phone, their bookseller's choice, to give people the reality check. Actually, they have power. They're part of a community of people that is fighting back, and there is a clear path out of this moment of darkness. We had a miniature version of this in Wisconsin, and we fought our way out, and the country will do the same thing. This can be a moment of hope when we find each other and when we jump together into a future that works for everyone.
0: Yeah, I think that's a very real thing. It's I'm actually optimistic. Every day I see more of this crap being thrown at us from the Trump administration, and I keep hoping that it's going to galvanize the opposition. People are going to wake up and get out there. So, Ben, you're doing great work here, and I hope you run again for the Democratic Party chair position. Do you have such plans?
1: Well, not running for DNC chair, but there's lots of us to do, and I hope to be able to be a big part of the fight in Wisconsin and join arms with folks around the country.
0: There you go.
1: So thank you.
0: There you go. Ben Wickler. Thank you, Ben. Great talking.
1: Thanks so much.
0: Sure enough. And special thanks to Louise Hartman, Sean Taylor, Jamie Holly, Nigel Peacock, Sue Nethercutt, Patrick Hoyt, Geraldine Halbert, Ron Hartenbaum, Chase Spross, Nicholas Biller, Pat Sweeney, Jeremy Peterson, Connor Arroyo, Karna Verde, Josiah Wester, Martha Salinas, Mateo Robertson, Diane Russell, and Ruben Michaels, all the fine people who work on this program. And thank you to you for spreading the good word and listening and all that sort of stuff. Get out there, get active, tag, you're it. Have a great weekend, and I will see you on Monday.
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3: 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Coming up, the Yonder Report, and then travel with Rick Steves until 1 o'clock. 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And the Tom Hartman Program will be back next Monday. 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
4: For the Daily Yonder and Public News Service, this is the news from rural America. Studies show addressing local needs through non-political volunteer work can be a cure for polarization. That's the mission of Community Works, a group devoted to building community and trust in spite of divisions. National Director Meredith Dean says they're part of the Rural Urban Bridge Initiative.
5: We need people that are willing to focus locally, doing good works with neighbors, folks who are willing to be that presence in the community without always having to persuade people.
4: Started in Virginia, it now has 15 rural chapters in 7 states. They organize volunteers for non-political efforts like waterway cleanups, diaper drives, and food distribution. Dean says they're seeing more folks who are disillusioned with partisan politics or who've never gotten involved before.
5: What I have seen happen through Community Works is they're becoming an integral part and also finding like-minded folks.
4: Some migrants are losing their jobs from delays in DACA renewals. That's hard on employers and rural communities. 500,000 Dreamers came here as children and are currently enrolled in the Obama-era program, promised deportation protection and a chance to work legally. But the White House has slowed renewals, pushing out teachers, nurses, even police officers. Rebecca Shee is with the American Business Immigration Coalition.
6: You're not just harming these professionals, you're harming the American economy and also American citizens that depend on their hard work.
4: Immigrant rights groups are suing over the mounting backlog. The Department of Homeland Security blames the delay on additional vetting. Meanwhile, ICE raids are escalating in small towns, and legal aid groups say often they're targeting vulnerable young people. For decades, unaccompanied minors who suffered abuse or neglect were given special status and allowed to stay in the U.S. But in May, the Trump administration removed those protections, exposing them to arrest and deportation. Lisa Parisio is with the Immigrant Legal Advocacy Project.
7: We heard so many reports, young people of working age who are afraid to go to work, afraid to seek higher education, afraid to just start their lives.
4: One analysis shows young people are being deported at roughly 3 times the rate of the first Trump presidency. Alaska's oldest lighthouse is open to visitors. Built in 1906 after a tragic shipwreck, Alaska's Eldred Rock served as a beacon for navigation until it closed in 1973 and fell into disrepair. The local preservation association led by Sue York restored it. She calls visiting a magical experience.
8: There's not people there. It's very peaceful. It's very quiet. All you really hear is natural sounds.
4: For the Daily Yonder and Public News Service, I'm Roz Brown. For more rural stories, visit dailyyonder.com.
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9: Seeing the art and architecture of the Italian Renaissance up close can be a revelation. 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
9: From Amtrak to the space station and Renaissance Florence, come along for the hour ahead. It's Travel with Rick Steves.

0: some of the greatest views on Earth are from 250 miles out in space. In just a bit, astronaut Chris Hadfield tells us how he photographed the Earth going 17,000 miles an hour, where the challenges of light and clouds take on a whole new dimension. And we'll explore some of humanity's greatest cultural achievements on the streets of Renaissance Florence. Let's start today's Travel with Rick Steves with author Eric Weiner. He recommends seeing the USA from a long-distance train ride on Amtrak. When we travel, it's fun to see the world from a different perspective. Eric Weiner believes travel by train offers a rare combination of expansiveness and coziness. He spent a lot of time traveling by train while reading the work of great philosophers, and for him, it goes together beautifully. Eric, thanks for joining us.
1: Happy to be here.
0: So you actually took the train from Washington, D.C. to Portland. That's 64 hours. You could have flown in about 5 hours. There's just nothing rational about that.
1: No, it makes no sense. It makes no sense from a time point of view, obviously. It makes no sense from a financial point of view. It really doesn't make sense from a mental health point of view either. But I loved it. What can I say? I loved every minute of it, every hour of it. You know, it wasn't always, it's not the most glamorous way to travel, but there's just something awfully compelling about it.
0: Well, you made a very good case of that. First of all, you talked about the people you shared the platform with. I mean, okay, you're standing on the platform with surrounded by 20 or 30 people waiting to get onto that train. Who are they?
1: Okay, I'm going to do this quickly. I just determined there are four categories of long-distance Amtrak travelers, okay? Number one is retired people with lots of time on their hands. Number two is people who are afraid of flying. These are my compatriots, too. They take the train. Number three are foamers. A foamer is a rail enthusiast who gets very excited about locomotives and other things like that.
0: You mean so they foam at the mouth? They're so excited?
1: They foam at the mouth. That's the idea.
0: Okay.
1: You care to take a guess at what the fourth category is? You'll never guess. So I'll tell you, it's Mennonites. Mennonites. Lots of Mennonites on
0: Mennonites.
1: The train.
0: Mennonites? You mean like Luddites or people that don't want modern technology?
1: Well, they can not fly, but they can travel by train long distances.
0: Okay.
1: So these are the four categories. And then there was me, and I don't fit any of those categories. I was a category unto myself.
0: But you're kind of the opposite because you mentioned you have chronophobia, which is a fear of lack of time, and you did
1: yes.
0: just the opposite. Is that some kind of therapy?
1: It was. It was sort of this, you desensitize yourself to it. Well, I always, you know, feel that time is valuable and I need to be making the best use of it. And when you're on the train for some 60 plus hours, you're forced to slow down. I mean, you either go crazy or you slow down. Those are your two choices. And I decided to slow down because that train is going to get to Portland at its own pace. And there's nothing you can do about it. And it will stop occasionally for an hour or two for no apparent reason whatsoever. Mm. And then start up again for no apparent reason. And I would ask my fellow passengers, well, why have we stopped? And they would just laugh at me like, huh, we got a new one. We got a rookie here.
0: In
1: Amtrakistan, you do not ask why.
0: You think human beings are more important than freight.
1: Right, we do. We wait for freight trains because Amtrak does not own most of the tracks across the country, the freight trains.
0: Every time I go to Portland, Eric, from Seattle on the train, I think I'm doing something nice for the environment and so on, or it's just kind of a cool thing to do. And it's frustrating because I have chronophobia also, and I don't know why we're waiting here. And somebody reminded me, freight trains get priority over humans in the United States. That's not the case in Europe, but in the United States, that's the case. But for those of us who, like you and me, have a fear of lack of time where we schedule things, it's pedal to the metal. It's interesting how a long trip on a train, you mentioned it was like you hit a motherload of time. Suddenly, you had this big gift that I guess you got more time just by slowing down.
1: Right, and it's forced, right? Because you can't go off and say, well, I'm going to go into town and fire up the laptop and get some work done. I mean, you're on the train, and you stay on the train, and I went through an interesting cycle. At first, I thought, oh, this is great. I've got all this time. This is really good. I should do something. And then I just got antsy, and I started rearranging my little roomette and moving things around, and I started to go a little bonkers, like I needed to do something. And eventually I came to acceptance that it was going to take a really long time to get to Portland and I needed to just go with the flow. And it took me a while. I think somewhere around Montana I hit acceptance and was there.
0: So talk about, you wrote about that so beautifully, roomette number 009.
1: That was it. Yep, you remember. Good. Good memory. And it, you know, they pack in into, this is about the size of like the back seat of a Honda Accord, okay? Roughly the interior of a Honda Accord.
2: Right.
1: You know, they've got a table with two chairs and two beds and a little closet that I didn't notice until Illinois. And they've got reading lamps and a chess table and coat hangers and waste baskets, and they squeeze it all in. And I have to give Amtrak credit. It's a great feat of engineering that Roomette 009 had so much going on.
2: So that's your home base, and then you're on this train for, what, 64 hours. So that's...
1: So it's 4 days and three nights.
2: 4 days and three nights. You found creative ways to pass the time. I mean, a pastime. A lot of people, they knit. That's their pastime. What was your pastime to spend 3 days on the train?
1: Well, I read, of course, and I would just gaze out the window in a kind of, I call it an am-trance. It's, you're just looking out the window, and you're not judging, and you're not looking for anything in particular. And I enjoyed that, and I enjoyed sort of chatting with my fellow passengers who always fit into one of these four categories that we talked about earlier. And you have these conversations with people that you just wouldn't have at 30,000 feet. Like this woman named Denise, who was on her way to North Dakota and had her two kids with her. You know, I learned more about Denise on that train than I think I've ever learned from a fellow airline passenger. I mean, you just, there's sort of an unspoken rule. You don't talk.
2: There's
1: right,
2: something
1: talk
2: different about being on a train with somebody than being stuck in a seat next to somebody on an airplane. And Eric, when you think about the scenery, you wrote about all of a sudden you decided, well, I'm going to be a connoisseur of graffiti. And you looked at a lot of graffiti. Your room at number 009 was right by the very back of the train. And you had that beautiful view out the back window as the tracks stretch into the horizon as you're zooming in the other direction.
1: Like a movie that's always ending but never does.
2: Yeah.
1: And it was nice. I was the caboose of the caboose, I said. The very last car in the very last roomette on the very last car in the train. No, it's a shame. I think more people should experience this. And it is good for the environment. You mentioned that. By going across country on a train, my carbon footprint was smaller than if I had flown across the country or driven across.
2: This is Travel with Rick Steves. We're talking with Eric Weiner. And Eric takes us traveling in creative ways through his writing. He recommends that we learn from the great philosophers and even travel to the places where the philosophers lived in order to learn what they have to teach us for coping with the din of modern life. Eric describes his own adventures in doing just that in his book, The Socrates Express. Eric also shares what he's learned in his world of travels in books called The Geography of Genius and The Geography of Bliss. And today we're talking about his article from Afar Magazine, which is called Amtrakistan. You can listen to the earlier interviews we've had from Eric, and you can check out the article I just mentioned from a link we provide with this week's show at ricksteves.com/radio. I don't know what it is about a train, but I really find myself thinking more and thinking better. I like you, I do a lot of writing on the road, and the train's my choice of transportation when it comes to writing and traveling at the same time. And it is interesting because you wrote a whole book about how philosophers and train travel, and which is often the case, train travel, go together. Your Socrates Express is about that. Talk about how philosophy and train travel are good partners.
1: Well, they pair well, to put it in wine terms, because when we're traveling, what are we doing? We're trying to enlarge our world. We're trying to see the world with fresh eyes. And that's what all philosophers, from Socrates all the way up to, you know, the French existentialists, the good ones at least, this is what they're doing, is they're saying, question your assumptions. You think you know what you're looking at, maybe you don't. You think you know what courage is, what justice is, what love is, maybe you don't. And likewise with the traveler, oh, you think you know Paris? You think you know London? You think you know Berlin? No, you don't. You haven't seen this. You haven't looked at it this way. You know, I realize it's a subtle thing we're talking about, but I think I know it's real, and I've experienced it, that looking at the world with fresh eyes, that both philosophy and travel encourage.
2: Eric Weiner was a foreign correspondent for NPR and now posts often on Substack. He offers creative writing workshops in Bhutan and Thailand. He wrote about Amtrakistan for Afar magazine. Eric's books look at the smartest and happiest societies on Earth in The Geography of Genius and The Geography of Bliss. He examines the life of Benjamin Franklin and Ben and Me, and there's more at ericweinerbooks.com. And Eric, you've done this 60-hour train ride. You went from Washington, D.C. all the way to Portland, Oregon. You step off the train, and I would imagine, like a sailor, you got to kind of get used to solid land again. When you step
1: it's
2: off
1: true.
2: The train in Portland, what was it like? How, had you changed? What was your thought when you finally got to your destination?
1: Well, I, out of habit, started to twist my wrist to look at my watch, which I do compulsively, and I stopped myself. I'm like, no. What difference does it make what time it is, whether it's 9:20 or 9:40 or 10:50? So I caught myself, and I also felt that I had traveled somewhere, that I had traversed the land between Washington, D.C. and Portland, Oregon, and, you know, had that sense that I had somehow earned the arrival. We have all these unearned arrivals on an airplane when you fly across the country. I didn't really earn being in New York. I was in L.A. a few hours ago, but I felt like, darn it, I earned that arrival into Portland, Oregon.
2: Wow.
1: Because, you know, it's not the smoothest country, Amtrakistan. It can be jolting and alarming and not always easy. So when you arrive, you feel like, yes, I've traveled. You know, the root word for travel comes from the same word, travail. To travel was to travail. That's the way it has been through most of history. And Amtrakistan reminded me of that in a good way, though. I was happy to be in Portland. In a way, I would not have had the same feeling if I had just disembarked, the stale air of a 737 and hopped in an Uber to my hotel. I would not have had the same sensation. How we travel to some place determines how we feel about the place and how we experience it.
2: And in our modern insistence of being efficient and comfortable and not stressed, sometimes that overrides the opportunity for travel to be transformational. And good travel should be transformational. And on a train, it's slower, but it's certainly more likely to be transformational if you're taking it like a philosopher.
1: Absolutely.
2: Eric Weiner, thanks so much for taking us to Amtrakistan. Happy travels.
1: Hope to see you on the rails, Rick. Thank you.
2: Still to come, we get an up-close look at the glories of the Renaissance from the streets of Florence in Italy. But next, Canadian astronaut Chris Hadfield reveals what the windows on the International Space Station showed him about planet Earth.
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2: Imagine being able to take a single photograph of the entire Nile River. One can show the whole thing from its source in Central Africa all the way to the Delta on the Mediterranean. Or how might the way you view international politics change if you could get a good, clear view that included both Havana and Washington, D.C.? Astronaut Chris Hadfield is one of the few people who've been able to enjoy these views of the Earth from 250 miles away on the International Space Station. He was commander of Expedition No. 34 in 2012 and 13, and he shares what working in space has taught him in his memoir called An Astronaut's Guide to Life on Earth. Among his other works, Chris has published his favorite photographs of Earth from the thousands of close-ups he took from the space station. They're featured in You Are Here, Around the World in 92 Minutes. Chris Hadfield, welcome to Travel with Rick Steves.
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2: So you go around the world in 92 minutes. How long? You were up in the space station for what, 5 months or something like that?
4: Yeah, if you do the math, it's like 2,400 times around or something like that. A lot around the world tours.
2: That is amazing. What drove you to become an astronaut?
4: I don't think drove is the right word. It's more like what pulled me to be an astronaut. And it was watching the first two people walk on the moon. I was a kid. I watched Neil and Buzz on the surface of the moon, and that night walked outside right afterwards and looked up at the moon itself. And it sort of just clicked in my mind that impossible things can happen. Mm. And they happen when they just barely can. And so I just decided that night, wow, impossible things happen. Okay, I want to do that. How do I do that? And then it just became a pull or a draw through rest of my life, just helping me make decisions what I was going to do next. And amazingly enough, flew in space three times.
2: But you're Canadian, aren't you?
4: Yeah, when good point. When Neil and Buzz walked on the moon, there was no Canadian astronaut program, but there, no one had walked to the moon before that morning either. It was like permission. You know,
2: that's pretty gutsy. Like, I mean, Canada didn't even have a space program, and there you are, some little kid, and you go, I can do that.
4: Well, they were gutsy too, and it was immensely invitational, Rick. You know, it was like when people really turn their minds to something, and where the technology just barely lets them.
2: I love
4: magnificent
2: it.
4: Things can happen.
2: I was in Norway when Neil and Buzz walked on the moon. I was just a little kid. I was just a teeny bopper. And what it occurred to me there was actually, I think in retrospect, pretty profound. It occurred to me this is not an American, exclusively American accomplishment. This is a human accomplishment. And I think a lot of Americans might forget that.
4: Yeah, it was the original reality TV. It inspired billions of people. It changed the thinking of billions of people simultaneously. Yeah. There was never anything like it before. Yeah, it was a worldwide event.
2: Speaking of billions of people, you produced a video that really went viral on YouTube. It's David Bowie's Space Odyssey as an astronaut.
5: Ground control to Major Tom. Ground control to Major Tom. Lock your Soyuz hatch and put your helmet on.
2: That is such a beautiful production. How did you do that? I mean, did you have to get permission to do that, both from NASA and from David Bowie or his gang?
4: Well, it started just as a project with my son. My son said, hey, a lot of people, we were emailing back and forth, and he was helping me with social media. He said, Dad, everybody's asking for Space Oddity. You got to record Space Oddity. And I was like, why would I do that? The astronaut dies at the end, and nobody covers Bowie. But he convinced me to do it, and I got him to rewrite the words so the astronaut lived. I made it was just a father-son remote project, like I was on a business trip somewhere, and we were emailing stuff back and forth. But when I recorded the vocal to it, just like a karaoke thing with Bowie in one ear, the vocal sounded far more evocative than I expected it to. It sounded much more interesting than I thought it would. And it just grew from there, and I got a couple of friends on Earth to put the instrumentals underneath, and then my son weighed back in and said, it's got to be video. So then one Saturday for an hour or two, I went around and made the video. And then the Canadian Space Agency helped get all the video together, but they gave it to my son, who then edited it into that final product. And I don't think it's billions yet, but it's hundreds of millions of people around the world have seen that video through rebroadcast. It's amazing.
2: You've had an impact with that video.
4: I thought about it afterwards, you know, Rick, because when I did it, it was just, you know, I'm a musician. I recorded lots of music up there, but I think it tied art to the science of what's going on. People have trouble understanding a space station or the 200 scientific experiments on board. But when they saw the iconic music, sort of the almost prescient music and very well-known tune by David Bowie, suddenly in a new human place, place that we have built, it made it, I think, more real for people, or at least they understood it intuitively better. And it's just been amazing to see the reaction.

0: I watched that video several times. I was just so enamored with it. And then I watched it once just looking at the practicalities. I mean, when you're singing, you had yourself anchored to the closest thing to terra firma up there, to the floor of the spaceship, with your feet under kind of a bar. And I saw that, then you'd let go of that, and I thought, okay, Commander Hadfield's going to take off. And then you sent the guitar going end over end all the way across, and then you swam through the air and you grabbed it just before it would crash into the wall, and then you'd mermaid yourself right out of sight into the next floor upstairs. That was so graceful. It was balletic.
1: Yeah, your verbs are all wrong, but they're very, very explanatory. Because you don't need to swim and you don't need to mermaid and you don't float up. You are weightless. It's magic. You're Superman. You know, you can fly. The things that look magical are like some sort of bizarre, mesmerizing special effect. That's just normal life.
0: Now,
1: that's the way it is.
0: That relates to something I learned by reading your new book, You Are Here. The whole notion of which way is up. You know, in my work, I'm always working with people's ethnocentricity. You know,
1: yeah.
0: The British don't drive on the wrong side of the road. You're just looking at it
1: right.
0: From an American point of view. They drive on the other side of the road, right? Now, you've got something that's related to that, but it's even more fundamental. It's that what is really up and what is really down. And you challenge people to enjoy this photograph that looks upside down to us and resisting the impulse to turn it over.
1: We want the world to look like a two-dimensional, north-up, clearly defined collection where each country is a different color.
0: Right.
1: That's how everybody sees the world for whatever reason. And, of course, it doesn't look anything like that. And it's always orthogonal. You're always looking at, when you look at a piece of paper, it's a straight-on view. But when you're actually looking at the ball of the Earth itself, almost everything is on the oblique. It's at an angle. And so things are distorted. And north is never up. But I would send a picture to the ground, and immediately there'd be this hubbub on Twitter of saying, "Well, you got the picture sideways," as if I was completely in the wrong, and it just made me laugh every time.
0: This is Travel with Rick Stevenson. We're traveling beyond orthogonality, and we're talking to Commander Chris Hadfield, who's spent, well, how many times? You went around the world 2,336 times in 146 days.
1: On my third flight, all told, 2,593, I think, over the three space flights.
0: Oh, you show off. I haven't even been around the world once. And you do it in 92 minutes.
1: Now, 92 minutes.
0: Do you ever think that 500 years ago, the 500th anniversary of Magellan sailing around the planet, you make 16 round trips in one day. Magellan spent a lifetime. He died halfway through, and it was still a success,
1: you know. Yeah, some of his crew made it the whole way. Yeah, you think about that, actually, Rick, all the time. You look down. As you come across the Sahara, if you look right, you can see all the way down to the Great Rift and Lake Victoria. And if you look left, you can see all the way to Cairo and the Mediterranean. Mm. You can see the whole length of the Nile just by sweeping your head left and right. And when you think of the thousands of years of history along that river and the explorers and trying to find the source of the Nile and Blue Nile and all that, and you just move your chin and it's right there. And,
0: yeah.
1: and you cross the Atlantic in just a few minutes and the all-pervasive feeling of the historic struggles that have allowed us to understand our planet, they're right with you the whole time. You really see a global perspective, but with a huge respect for the history that got us where we are.
0: You talk about just how your perspective changes, you know, how small we are, but also just the slice in time, too, to kind of appreciate geological time as well as how little we are in the big scheme of things.
1: The geology of the world, you know, we live in the little pockets of cities, and almost everybody lives in a city, so you forget the vast swaths of the world that are harder to live in, but that are mostly exposed rock or exposed sand or someplace it's really hard to build a septic system in a house.
0: Yeah,
1: and,
0: really.
1: But those ones are the ones you're constantly looking at when you're in a spaceship. You see the huge barren swept rock that is on the edge of say the Sahara or by the Gobi Desert as you're coming down out of the Himalayas or the empty quarter down on the peninsula. It's vast and it's surreal looking at when the sculpture is time and wind and an immense dryness has turned it into shapes that are otherworldly. And that's most of what you see of the world is the nature of it. And only occasionally do you see a pocket of a bunch of people living together.
0: Oh, man. And to think of it as the sculpture is nature, not Michelangelo, but nature. We're time traveling in the Travel with Rick Steves show archives with a conversation we had with Colonel Chris Hadfield back when he had just published his remarkable close-up photos of Earth from the International Space Station. The book is called You Are Here. And Chris, you're talking about the sweep of things. I love the way you commented and you proved it with a photograph, a beautiful photograph, that you can see Havana in Cuba and Washington, D.C. at the same time from, what are you, 250 miles up in the air?
1: Sometimes you get really enamored with something that's straight below you. But the beauty of the space station is we built this huge, big, bulging blister of a window. And so it's got a great big window that faces square down to the Earth like a glass-bottom boat, but it's got windows all around the side. And you need to remind yourself to raise your eyes to the horizon, because yeah. that's when suddenly you can see from Havana all the way to D.C. or you see from the Yucatan all the way up the coast. You can follow the San Andreas Fault its whole length just by tracing it with your eye as you see so much of the world in just a careless glance.
0: Chris, in your book, you talked as a photographer about kind of getting all excited. The weather's going to be good and we're going to see the Nile way up at its source, or we're going to check out Ayers Rock in Australia. If we get a glimpse of it, the weather's good, we're in the right track. And then you're going at 17,000 miles an hour, right? So if you don't yeah. get it right, not only do you have to go around the world again, but you have to wait for the weather and the right trajectory and all that sort of stuff. It must have been really fun for you to be aware of what's coming up and anticipating with your camera, but then realizing if you blink, you miss it. What's it like going 17,000 miles an hour?
1: I'd wake up in the morning and I'd have a look at our ground track for the day. I'd look at where the 16 orbits, because the world turns underneath you. So every time you come around, it's a new part of the world. Mm-hmm. And I would look and see, oh, today we're going right smack dab over top of whatever, the Panama Canal. Everyone wants to get a picture of the Panama Canal on a sunny day because it's almost always cloudy somewhere there. And so I would wait and I'd come around, I'd set my alarm on my wristwatch. And so somewhere about Hawaii, you'd go ripping over to the window and you'd get the camera, you'd be looking and you'd come down crossing Central America and you look ahead and you go, ugh, it's cloudy again. And then so you'd wait another week. But we've been living on the space station for 14 years. And the beauty of being up there for months and months at a time is you can say, oh, I didn't get it today, but I'll get it next month when things line up right.
0: Chris, when you were taking this beautiful photographs that fill your book, who owns these photographs? Does NASA just let you take the photographs and do with them what you like? What kind of legalities are there?
1: We all own those photographs. They belong to everybody. And that's, in fact, my wife and my profit from the book all goes to charity, because those pictures belong to everybody.
0: Is that because you're a nice guy, or is that because requirement?
1: I was a government employee using government equipment on government time. But in truth, they ought to belong to everybody. Imagine if, you know, those pictures that the guys on the way back from the moon, where they saw the whole globe for the first time, that's not a personal photo. That's a photo for every person that exists.
0: I like this book even more.
1: And there's no difference.
0: I just suddenly like this book even more. This is beautiful. Even before Chris Hadfield's video of Space Oddity went viral on the internet, he was a member of an all-astronaut rock and roll band. He's got dozens of space videos up on his own YouTube channel. And even the airport in his hometown of Sarnia in Ontario is named after him. Colonel Hadfield's book of Earth close-ups from the International Space Station is called You Are Here, Around the World in 92 Minutes. Now, the title of your other book is The Astronaut's Guide to Life on Earth, and then the subtitle is What Going to Space Taught Me About Ingenuity, Determination, and Being Prepared for Anything. Of course, you can look out that beautiful window and enjoy the view and ponder the world, but this other book deals with something even broader. Talk about the value of going to space from just being back on Earth and better understanding life.
1: In order to do something as complex and as challenging and as right on the edge of our capability, but also as dangerous as flying in space, you can't just do that using regular ideas and regular behaviors and regular ways of dealing with stuff. You kind of need to exaggerate and change how you do things. I observed over the 20 years, especially speaking in schools and to groups over those 20 years, I observed that the things that we have had to learn how to change have practical application for everybody. How do you separate danger and fear? How do you prepare for something that is one chance only and optimize your chances of success? How do you do all that stuff? And so the purpose of that book was really to be useful, to try and tell some space stories, but use them really to let people maybe pick out some behaviors or ideas for themselves that might help them then face life on Earth more successfully.
0: Wow. So it occurs to me, this is a travel show on the radio, and we're talking to one of the ultimate travelers, a man who's lived in the space station. And just like travel on Earth gives you different perspective, traveling over Earth gives you even more of a different perspective. And then when you get back down into the rest of your life, you've got skills that you learn from that travel that can help you live better.
1: I think it gives you not just the visual perspective, but visual perspective is important, of course. I think it helps you appreciate the finer points of everything that you look at, but also more of a temporal perspective, a perspective of time, a perspective of distance, maybe an increased feeling of contentment. And oddly enough, Rick, to go around the world 100 times, it increases your optimism. You see the world for what it truly is, the immensity of it and the age of it and the patience of it and the inherent beauty of it. And it pulls away your focus from the little nitnoy day-to-day stuff that's going on in your household, on your street or in your little town or whatever, which of course is important, but it's often blown way out of importance. And travel helps, I think, settle things into their proper settings. And the amount of travel that we do on the space station, suddenly you see the whole world that way as one place with all of us together on it. And you come back with a great sense of calm and optimism about the future of the whole thing together.
0: You see things in a more true perspective.
1: In an honest perspective, not as distorted by a television camera or an excited reporter or a transient impression of it. And that was really the motivation in my second book. Yeah, I took 45,000 pictures and I tried to choose the 190 that just showed the world without telling people what to think. Just say, this is actually how varied and interesting and magnificent and ugly and beautiful and complete our world is. And think about it. And where you are is just a part of that one long joined continuum.

0: Chris Hadfield's photos are published in You Are Here, Around the World in 92 Minutes. His autobiography is An Astronaut's Guide to Life on Earth. Colonel Hadfield's also written a children's book about facing your fears called The Darkest Dark and a series of space thrillers set in the Cold War era. He hosts a podcast called Chris Hadfield on Energy, and his website is chrishadfield.ca. And we come down to earth to the heart of the Italian Renaissance on the streets of Florence next on Travel with Rick Steves.
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0: It was the right time and the right place, Florence, Italy in 1401. That's when the decorative brass baptistry doors were dedicated at the cathedral in the center of town. And it tells us that the classical ideals of the Greek and Roman world were being reawakened in what today we call the Renaissance. To help us explore the sites connected to the greatest achievements of the Renaissance as we stroll the streets of Florence, we're joined by tour guide and art history scholar Anna Piperato. Anna's an American from Massachusetts who studied art history in Italy. Her studies awakened a love of the stories and art of this period, so she makes her home now in Tuscany. Anna, thanks for being here.
3: Thank you, Rick. Buongiorno.
0: So, what is the Renaissance?
3: Well, the Renaissance is a period of time that the word itself means rebirth, but it's a rebirth of classical culture in a very specific time and place, Florence in the 15th century.
0: So, it'd be the 1400s. And,
3: yeah.
0: And why Italy? Why Florence?
3: Well, gosh, there was something in the water, perhaps.
0: Mm-hmm.
3: Well, I should say the wine.
0: The wine, right.
3: Yes, but it was really a time of economic prosperity under mm-hmm. that family that we've all heard about, the Medici. And when you have a town that's in a period of relative peace with relative economic prosperity, then you have the time to make art.
0: So you got this big banking family that has lots of money and art is cool. And I guess if you pay money for artists, you get more people becoming artists and more focus on that.
3: Yes. And then, of course, you get competition, and competition breeds creativity.
0: Well, speaking about competition, so they have the new baptistry and the leaders of the city say, well, they don't just say, have Pedro do it. They say, let's have a competition.
3: Exactly. And in the year 1401, the baptistry is a much, much more ancient building. It's huge in the center of Florence, right by the cathedral. And they wanted to make doors. They said, well, what kind of doors shall we make? Let's have a competition. And the best metalsmiths in Florence and in Siena, in Tuscany, entered this contest to make a quatrefoil with the scene of the sacrifice of Isaac. And we have two panels remaining, so you can be the judge, but I'll tell you who won. It was Lorenzo Ghiberti.
0: Uh-huh. What's a quatrefoil? You're an art historian. You lost me there.
3: Well, quattro means four. So a four-leaf kind of this, oh gosh.
0: What like is a four-leaf clover of art or something like
3: yes,
0: that?
3: Yes, inside of which you have to make a scene.
0: Oh, okay. So it's
3: a gothic quatrefoil, we call it.
0: And there, the big deal was Ghiberti was merging mathematics with art in order to show three-dimensionality on a two-dimensional surface?
3: Yes, I mean, so they were relief panels on the door, so there's not a lot of three-dimensional space, but he mm-hmm. was able to show the scene, the sacrifice of Isaac from the Old Testament, in a very dramatic way. And also, the Florentines are known for being a little bit stingy, and he was able to cast this bronze quatrefoil in only two casts, as opposed to seven, which is the other panel that...
0: Oh, so part of the reason he won is it would save the city money.
3: Of course.
0: Wow.
3: Okay. A banking city is very aware of these
0: things.
3: So
0: we got this Ghiberti baptistry doors and so on, and they say that kicked off the Renaissance. How could that event kick off the Renaissance?
3: Well, it's hard, with all of these movements, it's hard to say when something begins or ends. And of course, we could say the Renaissance began even at the end of the 1200s, early 1300s, but then, 1348, some little rats went by, fleas actually, and the Black Death kind of just put a pause on everything.
0: So they're on the verge of having this cultural explosion, new smart age.
3: Yes.
0: And then the plague hit and it knocked everybody back.
3: Exactly.
0: And it was impoverished, and then we don't have any money or concern for great art here. We got to survive.
3: Right. So when Florence especially was able to pick itself back up again, some cities like Siena never fully recovered, but Florence did, and they went far ahead, shall we say, than where they were before.
0: Wow. Okay. Well, this is Travel with Rick Steves. We're talking with Anna Piperato. She's a guide from Italy, and her specialty is Florentine art and Renaissance art, and we're going to go on a Florentine Renaissance walk now. And Anna, if you're going to take a walk across town, let's just do a little short walk and we can piece it together. Where should we start?
3: Well, I think a great place to start would be the Piazza Santissima Annunziata.
0: Ooh, say that again. I love that word.
3: Piazza Santissima Annunziata, the piazza, the square of the Most Holy Annunciation.
0: Okay, so this is the square of the Holy Annunciation, and why would we start there?
3: Well, it's a great place to start, because we've just talked about the doors, and I mentioned that another panel survived. It was by a guy called Brunelleschi. Uh-huh. He lost the competition, and rather than say, I'm going to become a better metalsmith in Florence, he's like, I'm out of here. Ciao, ciao. And he leaves. He goes to Rome, he goes on a walkabout, and he discovers the classical orders of ancient Rome, and he comes back to Florence. And in 1419, he is commissioned by the Silk Guild, which also employed metalsmiths to make the Hospital of the Innocents. And the Hospital of the Innocents is the first example of Renaissance architecture that we have in Florence. And it's not just a beautiful building, but the function of the Hospital of the Innocents really embodies the humanistic spirit that is now running through Florence.
0: Humanism.
3: Yes.
0: What? Because I love this term, humanism. It's part of the Renaissance. It's part of the birth of the modern world.
3: Yes.
0: Before, it was the opposite of humanism. We're just little worthless creatures,
3: yes,
0: at God's mercy, you know. And now there's a sort of a pride and a dignity. It's not anti-religious, but it's a new way to look at things. What
3: exactly
0: is humanism?
3: Well, it kind of does what it says on the tin, right? Human.
0: Yeah.
3: If God made us in his image, then surely some part of us must be divine.
0: Right.
3: And the perfect shapes, of course, you know, the triangle, and that represents the Trinity. But if you look at the Piazza Santissima Annunziata and the Hospital of the Innocents,
0: right,
3: you have the square and the circle. And just think of the Vitruvian man. If you go to Italy, look at your 1 euro coin.
0: Right.
3: Because there's a man who fits perfectly in a square, which is finite but perfect, mortal, and a man also fits perfectly in the circle, which is infinite and divine. We are both human and divine.
0: I love it. I love the way you teach that. Now, from there, you look down the street and you see this dome that just towers like a monster over the city. It's just like, it's massive compared to the architecture. And you think, 500 years ago, that was really massive.
3: Yeah.
0: So let's walk to the dome and tell us about that.
3: So it's wonderful. From that piazza, you walk down Via dei Servi and you see that imposing dome, which was by Brunelleschi again. So he leaves. He's not a metalsmith. He becomes the greatest architect of Renaissance Florence. And his style goes throughout the centuries, really. He's classic. And the dome was a feat of Renaissance architecture.
0: Uh-huh.
3: The cathedral itself is the second cathedral on that same site.
0: And that was Gothic, basically, wasn't it?
3: Yes, it was Gothic. Started in 1296, and it was in

0: this Christian sort of ensemble. You've always got the church, you've got the baptistry, and you've got the bell tower.
1: Yes.
0: And this is quite a bell tower, Giotto's tower.
1: Yes, Giotto started the bell tower in the 1300s, and then, of course, well, he died, as people sometimes do, and it was continued, and it's this massive, massive bell tower that was then finished at the end of the 1300s, and in the 1400s, decorated by the likes of Andrea Pisano in the 1300s and Donatello in the 1400s.
0: So people don't realize it, but they're walking under an outdoor art gallery. Each niche is with a statue by a very important sculptor. Probably today they're modern replacements to get them out of the acidic air. And one thing we should mention is just behind that Duomo, there's an amazing museum, the Museo del Duomo, the museum of the cathedral, where the original art from that great church and the bell tower is kept.
1: And they've just redone it, and it's absolutely spectacular. And that's where the original doors of the baptistry are located, the original statues from the bell tower, and all sorts of wonderful things that show you how Brunelleschi made that dome, including simple inventions like pulleys with gears in them so that the pack animals wouldn't have to be taken off, you know, to go up and down.
0: It's a fascinating, intimate look at that amazing cathedral. And the amazing thing to me is half of the tourists are lining up to get into the Uffizi Gallery and the Academia to see David. And the Museo del Duomo, the museum of the cathedral, I mean, there's people there, but it's never a long line to get in.
1: No,
0: and it's wide open.
1: Absolutely worth your time to go there. I highly recommend it.
0: This is Travel with Rick Steves, and we are taking a Renaissance walk, and our guide is Anna Piperato. Anna lives in Siena. She guides all over Italy, and her specialty is Italian art. Now, from the Duomo, we're going to walk down to the river. And as we walk, we find sort of the main pedestrian drag of old Florence. And it happens to be an old Roman road, doesn't it?
1: Yes. In fact, part of the foundations of the cathedral lie on the old Roman walls. So the road that we're going to go down now from the cathedral is called Via dei Calzaiuoli.
0: Wow.
1: Calzaiuoli. It's very difficult to say with all those vowels.
0: I just call it Celts. Celts.
1: You can call it what you want to call it.
0: Calzaiuoli. Okay.
1: Calzaiuoli.
0: So we're walking down from the cathedral on an old Roman road. This is a grid plan.
1: Yes.
0: Because the Romans always had the same kind of rectangular fortified town with two streets that cut through it, and on the middle would probably be the Forum.
1: Exactly. That's exactly where it was.
0: And in a matter of fact, you come to the Forum.
1: Yeah, so if you go down the Via dei Calzaiuoli, you would go down Via Roma to get to the Forum. That makes sense, doesn't it? But basically, the Forum is right where the Cardus and the Decumanus would meet, the east-west road and the north-south roads. And up until the 19th century, you could see the old Roman Forum. But they decided to redo everything after unification and make, you know, Florence modern.
0: Because Florence was the capital of newly united Italy, and they needed something grand.
1: Exactly.
0: So they cleared that out, and you've got this huge sort of modern triumphal arch there today. And it's a cool square where everybody gets together. There's a carousel. There's strolling thieves.
1: Yeah.
0: There's outdoor cafes. It's quite a place to see and be seen. And a little Roman column reminding
1: us.
0: I think it's the only Roman thing you see when you walk around town.
1: Yeah, pretty much so. Yeah.
0: But there's a church right a little farther down the Via Calzaiuoli, which is very important for art historians. It's in every art textbook.
1: Oh, it's a fantastic building that surprisingly some people often miss.
0: Right.
1: It's called Or San Michele. Mm-hmm. Or San Michele, and it's this huge rectangular building filled with niches with statues on them. And that was really a place for the guilds of Florence, because we had the Republic of Florence that was ruled by the guilds, these mercantile
0: like unions, like labor unions.
1: Unions, thank you very much. Labor unions.
0: So the guys that make the shoes and the guys that were the carpenters and the guys that were the roofers. And sometimes they wanted to advertise.
1: Yeah, they wanted to advertise, you know, what they did, who their patron saint was. And so they had this idea that the niche would be dedicated to the patron saint of the guild. So, for example, the Armorer's Guild, their patron saint is Saint George. And Donatello made a wonderful Saint George. And he originally would have had a helmet and a sword so you could see what the Armorer's Guild was capable of making.
0: So a few steps past that church, we get to the big square, and in front of it is the palace.
1: Yes, we come to Piazza della Signoria, where there was the Palazzo della Signoria, which we now call Palazzo Vecchio, which is still the town hall of Florence today. And you'll recognize Michelangelo's David right in front of it, and it's a copy today. It's ugly, if I may say, because the real David is in the Accademia.
0: You know, it's funny because it wouldn't seem ugly on its own, but you all know what the real David looks like. And then you look at this thing, and it looks like somebody's spit it out of a little toy.
1: The real David breathes. He's got blood coursing through those veins. But the David was a symbol of the Republic of Florence, right? The little guy against the big enemy. And so he protected the Republic of Florence for many years.
0: So that was an apt mascot for Florence,
1: Absolutely.
0: Wasn't it? I mean, it was Florence against the other city-states. Back then it was city-state against city-state.
1: Yes.
0: And they had their own pride. And David, the shepherd boy that slayed the giant. Because God

0: was on his side.
1: Exactly. And what's funny is we talked about humanism before, and of course David is an Old Testament hero. On the other side of the door of the Palazzo Vecchio, we have Hercules, who's right. a pagan symbol, but he relates to Christianity because he's also half man and half divine.
0: We're exploring the birthplace of the Renaissance, Florence, Italy, with art history tour guide Anna Piperato. Anna includes a list of upcoming events in Tuscany on her website, SienaItalyTours.com. Our show archives include conversations about Florence and the Renaissance with author Salman Rushdie and historians William E. Wallace and Miles J. Unger, plus more street tours of Florence. You can hear them from the Travel with Rick Steves archives at ricksteves.com/radio. So, Anna, we've got the Palace of the Medici family. That's the banking family that kind of paid for all of this stuff to a certain degree. And now, just a few steps away is the river. What are we going to find when we go from the Medici Palace down to the Arno River?
1: Okay, so then you're going to follow David's gaze, as it were, and kind of walk through this big piazza. That's the Piazza of the Uffizi. Uffizi means offices, but it, of course, is now the collection, the greatest collection of Renaissance art.
0: So that was the offices of the city government.
1: Yes,
0: then.
1: The offices of the Medici and of the government.
0: Okay.
1: And then one of the first art collections in the world, which now, thankfully, is open to the public.
0: It's in the running for my favorite art collection anywhere because I love Italian paintings.
1: That's
0: and you got
1: something.
0: It. And that's just filling the whole courtyard up on the high floor.
1: Exactly.
0: But we're going to keep walking through that courtyard now.
1: And you're going to pass through a lot of, statues of famous men, famous Tuscan men staring down at you, because the Renaissance is not just art, it's not just the four Ninja Turtles, Michelangelo, Donatello, and Leonardo, and Raphael, but you also have these magnificent patrons of the arts, like Lorenzo the Magnificent, the name, right?
0: And a guy with quite a no problem with his ego.
1: Exactly, and political science, Niccolò Machiavelli, we all know that word Machiavellian,
0: okay.
1: right? The ends justify the means.
0: He was Florentine.
1: He was Florentine in the 15th century.
0: Right.
1: He knew Lorenzo the Magnificent and his family. You also have, of course, later scientists and inventors.
0: You got Dante,
1: the father of the Italian language.
0: Right,
1: Dante Alighieri.
0: And Amerigo Vespucci.
1: I've never heard of him. Exactly. And so this stuff is not just Italian. This is part of our American history as well. Because when Amerigo Vespucci went to the States, it wasn't the States then.
0: Right.
1: But when he went to the New World, and in fact, our continents were named after this Florentine.
0: Yeah. So we finally then passed that courtyard and we belly up to the banister, and ahead of us is the Arno River. And we look to our right and we see that the bridge that people just love to see, the Ponte Vecchio.
1: Yes, and Ponte Vecchio, the name doesn't actually mean anything interesting. It just means old bridge, because there would have been many more bridges along the Arno River. But of course, during the Second World War, it was the Germans, they destroyed the train station and the bridges because they had to destroy all means of communication, as it were. But even the German general said, no, this bridge is too beautiful to destroy. So they had the buildings on either side bombed, so the bridge itself was preserved, but as a means of passage, it was no longer viable.
0: So I'm not used to thanking Nazi generals, but there's one guy we can say, Danke.
1: Yeah,
0: or let's say grazie.
1: He had some good taste in art anyway.
0: But. Okay, good. So that really is a short walk, and
1: very
0: it covers really so much of the art that really inspired us to move forward into the modern age.
1: Indeed, indeed. And it's a very pleasurable walk. And if I may, do it first thing in the morning and watch the city wake up with you, and you can have all those things to yourself. And again, imagine yourself back 500 years seeing these things come up for the first time.
0: And everything we saw was out of doors. You could do it after dinner, too.
1: Totally.
0: When everybody's
1: free.
0: Back in their hotels, it's cool. And you can review all of these great, great souvenirs.
1: Yes.
0: Of the city that really kicked off the modern world as far as art and high culture goes, Florence. Anna, it is just exhilarating. Your enthusiasm and your passion for this is contagious. I want to go to Florence. And if I was with you and you wanted to take me to one little moment, one site, indoors or out, where I could really be inspired by how important the Renaissance was, how beautiful it was for civilization, where would you take me?
1: This might be one of the hardest questions anyone's ever asked me. But I love the Bargello. The Bargello is a sculpture museum, and there's a statue in there by Donatello, the greatest 15th century sculpture, and it's one of his Davids. It's the Bronze David, so you have this little boy who has just defeated the giant. He's naked except for boots and a hat, and he is the most Italian David you've ever seen, because he's just full of confidence and, yeah, I did that. And the statue is not perfect. There are
0: holes
1: in it.
0: He's a little bit feminine, and he's still confident.
1: But he's prepubescent, and
0: he's just sort of exquisite.
1: He's exquisite, even though he's not perfect. He's perfectly imperfect because Donatello was someone who was taking risks with his bronze casting. It's the symbol of the city. It was commissioned by the Medici. It was meant to be seen in the courtyard of the Medici Palace, a symbol of Republican Florence, a symbol of the rebirth of classical culture, and just a really gorgeous thing to look at because life, as messy as it can be, is also beautiful. And the Medici did actually really believe in that.
0: And this is art for art's sake. It's a celebration of what exactly what you said, yeah. Humanism.
1: Humanism. Okay, it is also propagandistic. We're talking about a major family here in the 15th century, but we can also look at it art for art's sake. It's fantastic. The message is there and the beauty is there.
0: David by Donatello in the Pargello.
1: Yes.
2: There's artistic treasure none can measure here in Florence. Great is every statue looking at you here in Florence.
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4: 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Thank you for joining us this Friday as we just finished off the latest episode of Travel with Rick Steves. 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
6: My name is Ben Fry. I'm the owner and head butcher of Don and Joe's Meats here at Seattle's historic Pike Place Market.
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7: In March 2025, after years of working with the late Don Cusaro Jr. and managing operations, you assume ownership of Don and Joe's Meats. What does it mean to you to lead a family business that's been a fixture at Pike Place Market since 1924?
6: I mean, Don was a pillar down here on this end of the market. His family has been connected to this butcher shop in one way or another since the 1940s. His father and Uncle Joe started here when they returned from World War II as veterans, bought the business in 1969. Don Jr. bought it in 1985. It means a couple different things. It's sort of a realization or a finishing of a full story journey I started about 20 years ago here in the market. I started in the market at a little place called the Pink Doors at Line Cook. And while I was working there, I got a lot more curious about meat, where it came from. So I got a part-time job down here at Don and Joe's. I was hired on as the cleanup kid, so I was raking the floors, cleaning the bandsaw, that kind of stuff. My early days here in the market really gave me a sense of purpose here at Don and Joe's. I got my first introduction to what the community of Pike Place Market was about. There's a lot more face-to-face communication and learning about the individuals here being at the counter versus being stuck behind a hot stove. You know, it's great to sort of come back and finish up that full circle journey that started here.
7: As the sole butcher shop in Pike Place Market, your crew specializes in whole animal butchery, custom cuts, specialty items, and regionally sourced high-quality meats. How do your partnerships with local farms influence those offerings?
6: There's kind of two answers to that question. The first answer being is that we've continued working with a lot of the same farms that Don's family started working with, one of them being Plymouth Poultry. Their roots with this company goes back to the 1960s. They were the main chicken supplier for Don and Joe's Meats. A lot of their poultry comes to them through Draper Valley Farms, which is another small local farm from Mount Vernon, Washington. So we've continued to strengthen and deepen those relationships. At the same time, we're reaching out to new farmers in the area to try and develop new lines for us, like 100% grass-fed pasture-raised products, getting into more whole lamb and being able to offer those custom cuts that you mentioned. So it's a little bit of, you know, preserving the relationships that were already here and strengthening those while finding new relationships.
7: Don and Joe's is a central figure on the cobblestone. You're collaborating with market vendors and providing expert guidance to customers at the counter. Share a story from inside the shop that reflects what this community is really like.
6: Sure. Over the last few months, we've really started to spend a little more time working with another business here, Atrium Kitchen. Every first Thursday of the month, Tracy over at Atrium Kitchen does an event where she calls it Feed the Community, I believe, where she cooks a free meal for anybody in the market community, around the community, here in the neighborhood, where they're able to come by and pick up a hot plate of food.
8: Nourish meals.
6: Nourish meals, thank Nourish you. Yeah, meals. Yeah, exactly. Yeah. So we've been donating lots of proteins to that to kind of help bolster Tracy's effort over there. We've also partnered a little bit with the Senior Center and made some donations to those guys during the wintertime. So we've really started to flex our charitable arm here at Don and Joe's and sort of reach out to the community by providing proteins to those who might not otherwise have access to it. And we've also been a big fan of the Market Commons program called the Protein Bucks and reaching out to people who might be on fixed incomes and making sure they have the resources they need to receive the Protein Bucks from the Market Commons or using their EBT cards to get coupons that they're able to redeem here at Don and Joe's, at the Creamery across the street with Nancy, or the Fish Guys right next door.
7: What's happening behind the scenes right now that hasn't reached the display case yet?
6: I can give you a little bit of information on a new line that we're going to be offering. We're going to be putting our labeling and branding on some ready-to-eat snacks, beef jerky, and other items like that that are going to be sealed, shelf-stable. We're going to get into some shipping, being able to, you know, send our product all over the country and the world eventually and sort of get Don and Joe's into everybody's home.
7: When a customer steps through their front door and unwraps their Don and Joe's meat order, what stays with them from that experience?
6: Two things, hopefully, the service and the quality. When people come shop at Don and Joe's, we want them to leave with the sense that they were taken care of while they were here. They weren't just served, they were taken care of. And then once they get home, we want to make sure that the quality of what they came to pick up stays with them through their cooking as well.
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Music and Ideas, 91.3 KBCS, Bellevue, Seattle, Tacoma, a broadcast service of Bellevue College since 1973. Good Friday afternoon. Just a couple of minutes past 2 o'clock on this Friday. My name's Ian Hughes. Thanks for hanging out. Thanks for listening to Medina and the Market just finishing up. You can hear that every Friday afternoon, just before Roots Rock and Soul, listening to Travel with Rick Steves before that, the Tom Hartman program, all of these wonderful shows coming at you. Listener-supported community radio right here on KBCS. Yeah, thank you so much for coming along. Kicking it off there with, the one and the only Tom Jones, going back to 1965 for his classic It's Not Unusual that was written by Les Reed. Les would work with everybody in the 1960s. Les was born on this very day in 1935 in Surrey, England. There it is, 91.3 KBCS. Keep it tuned.

91.3 KBCS Roots Rock and Soul. That is a brand new music from Gott Street Park featuring Matt Maltese. Some birds don't fly, some wings don't work. Minnie Riperton before that, jumping back to 1970, 71. Come to My Garden, what a wonderful LP that was. The Delphonics in there. Didn't I Blow Your Mind This Time? The Young Rascals, The Friends of Distinction, some Herb Alpert. And Tom Jones kicking off that set. You can see it all at kbcs.fm. 121 on this Friday afternoon. My name's Ian. Thanks for hanging out.

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91.3 KVCS, listening to Alison Russell and Brittany Spencer there with a song called Black Lavender. That's on Alison's latest record, In the Hour of Chaos. You may know Brittany Spencer, what a great singer, from the High Women, some of the songs that she performs with them. Alison Russell, two nights at the Chateau Saint-Michel Winery in Woodinville, August 8th and August 9th coming up. We were also listening to The Fifth Dimension from 1969, Aquarius, Let the Sunshine, and Roberta Flack, going back to First Take, some classic War in there too from their 1971 album All Day Music. Listening there to the title cut. It's 1:38 on this Friday afternoon. Charles Wright.

91.3 KVCS, Roots Rock and Soul. That's Alabama Shakes. I got a new record. I Must Be Dreaming is what it's called. I Feel Hope Coming is what we pulled from it. Alabama Shakes in town. They will be performing at Point Defiance Park there, the lovely Dune Peninsula in Tacoma tonight. I hope you have your tickets. Betty Crusher before that, Too Much Sugar for a Dime, indeed. The Meters with Cabbage Alley, jumping back to that great LP, and Charles Wright with Express Yourself. You can see it all at kbcs.fm. 153 on this Friday. My name's Ian. Thanks for coming along.

Music and Ideas, 91.3 KBCS, Bellevue, Seattle, Tacoma, a broadcast service of Bellevue College since 1973. Listening there to a Gelato Tropical take us over 2 o'clock here on this lovely Friday afternoon. Gelato Negro and Tropical Reina, Reina Tropical, rather, will be Incarnation at the Timber Outdoor Music Festival this weekend, perhaps right now. I don't know. Dr. John there before that. Also some Alabama Shakes in there. And you can see all of that if you would. Oh, I missed the jumped right over Syl Johnson, the classic Syl Johnson, going back to that great High Records label, the Hodges Brothers and Ann Peebles and Al Green, all those wonderful musicians from High Records. Yeah, but I love Syl Johnson. Got to say, we were listening to Let Yourself Go. 91.3. 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

91.3 KBCS, Roots Rock, and Soul. That is River Shook. The new record, self-titled Lost Without Your Love, is what we pulled from it. And they will be in town this coming week performing with the Old 97s out on tour right now. And they will be coming through the Crocodile this coming Friday, next Friday, a week from today. David Olney there before River Shook, listening to You Got a Hold on Me from David's High, Wide, and Lonesome record. Paul Kelly from Down Under, When We're Both Mad and Old, and Richard and Linda Thompson there. I Want to See the Bright Lights Tonight. Some Joaquin Cooter, some Avett Brothers, and from right here in the Seattle area, Kim Virant with a great cover of the Stones' Loving Cup featuring Seattle's own Steve Alamut. It's 2:33 here on this Friday afternoon. Katie Crutchfield, I see, just had herself a kid. I love it. Congratulations. Waxahachie, 91.3 KPCS.

91.3 KBCS, listening to Alison Crutchfield from a record from a few years back now called Tourist in This Town. I don't want to ever leave California. MJ Linderman from the Manning Fireworks record, Bark at the Moon. Some Kevin Morby with Javelin. That's from Kevin's latest record called Little Wide Open, and Waxahachie, going back about a year, year plus now, to the Tiger's Blood record for Right Back to It. You can see it all at kbcs.fm. It's about 10 minutes before 3 here on this Friday. This is Danny O'Keefe.

Music and Ideas, 91.3 KBCS, Bellevue, Seattle, Tacoma, a broadcast service of Bellevue College since 1973, 3 o'clock on this Friday afternoon, listening to Portland's very own Avery Hill there, a new song called Morning Dove. She will be in town, the Seattle town, that is, this coming Friday, and performing at the North City Bistro with Jasper Lepak. Should be a nice evening of music there with those two songwriters. Danny O'Keefe also in there from Circular Turns, and a song called Well, Well, Well. Speaking of new stuff, Rodney Krause putting out a new record, 91.3.

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0: You're on the brink, and they're in the pink.
1: They'll use ya, bruise ya, pick and choose ya, rate or date or complicate ya. They're gonna

91.3 KBCS. That's Jess Williamson, a new record coming out and a new song right there, Goodbye to All That. Jake Xerxes Fussell. Jake continues to mine deep into Americana and tradition and subtly bending it to different aims, to what he wants. Rock Island Line right there, one of his latest. He'll be back in the Seattle area later this year. New music there also from Rodney Crowell. Are You One of Us? You can see all of that at kbcs.fm. 3:17 on this Friday afternoon. Suitcase Junket.

Excuse me, sir. Could you tell me where this new neighborhood is that I've heard about? Yeah? It's right up there as a hill, right there. Yeah. Well, you go up the path. There's two paths. Oh, really? Yeah. And it's the second one.

Some people I'd go out dancing. Then there's other people, baby, they gotta work. You better watch me now. There's some evil mothers, they'll just tell you that life's just made out of dirt.

Children are the only ones who blush. And that life, that life is just a dive. But I want to tell you something. Anyone who had a heart, they wouldn't turn around and break it. And anyone who's ever played a part,

Music and Ideas, 91.3 KBCS. Shannon Lay there with a song called Horizons. That is from her brand new record. I'm really digging it. Lou Reed going back to a live record at St. Anne's Warehouse for Sweet Jane. Sondra Lerke, new music there from Sondra Lerke. Follow the River. He will be coming through the Northwest this September, I think. Double check me though. Don't take that to the bank. that's my memory. Jonathan Richman and Mink DeVille in there, going all the way back to 1966. Jefferson Airplane from their debut record. Jefferson Airplane takes off for the Chauffeur Blues. Nice request for that here this afternoon. And Phoebe Bridgers also in there with a new song called Lost Boys. It's 3:46 on this Friday. My name's Ian. This is Bobby Dove.

Music and Ideas, 91.3 KBCS, Bellevue, Seattle, Tacoma, a broadcast service to Bellevue College since 1973. Listening there to the Onlys, who make a lot of wonderful music here in the Northwest. Roll On, Buddy, is what we were listening to. Freakwater before that, going to the mid-later 90s for the Old Paint record. Merle Haggard, even further back than that, for Mama Tried. And from Grit City, Evan Purcell. He's got a new record out called How the Wind Informs the Wing. Nice music there from Tacoma. Bottle Rockets is what the song was called. Bobby Dove started off that set from the Fortune Teller record just out a few weeks ago. Loose Screws is what we were listening to. My name's Ian. I am hanging out with you until 5 o'clock today. Speaking of folks making good music here in the Pacific Northwest, Inland Seaway.

91.3 KVCS. Listening to brand new music there from Queens of the Stone Age. Easy Street is the song. Sarah Cahoon with a song called Say Something from a record I believe might be out this coming August. A few singles out on it already. Very nice sounding. Brandon Flowers in there too with something new called Plans. Going all the way back to 1993. Uncle Tupelo there with New Madrid and Squirrel Flower in that set. And that set starting off there with Seattle's own Inland Seaway, a song called Autumn from their new record, Happily Ever After at the Dismal Niche. 4:25 on this Friday afternoon. My name's Ian. Thanks for coming along. Dominic Fils-Aimé out of Montreal will be back at Jazz Alley this September.

Going home, going now, going home, going nowhere, going broke, going nowhere, going broke.

91.3 KPCS. Althea there, Money Oh My. That's from a record called Messed Up Understanding, just out. Rhiannon Giddens, her latest, Carolina Rain, Hope is the Thing with Feathers, McLeet and Quinn, covering, just doing a beautiful job on Stevie Wonder's I Was Made to Love Her. Some classic Sam Cooke in there, going back to that great LP Night Beat for Mean Old World. And Dominic Fils-Aimé, she will be back in town over at Jazz Alley this coming September. We were listening there to a song called Going Home. It's about 12 minutes before 5 on this Friday afternoon. Greg D'Elia in at 5 o'clock with a great mix of music for you through the next few hours. Freedom Sounds coming up later tonight. DJ Mikey O bringing you some wonderful funk beats and classics and jazz and all sorts of things. Resistance music from all over the globe. And then that is going to be followed by Funk Scribe Presents and Indie Basement later tonight as we kick into the weekend. Keep it tuned. Aaron Lee Tajin, 91.3.

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